0: Welcome to Stateside. I'm April Baer. Good to have you with us today. Hope you had a fine weekend. Now, we want to note as we begin that there are tens of thousands of people in Southeast Michigan who are unable to use their tap water today for anything but emergency purposes. Water utility workers found a leak in a 42-inch water main in Auburn Hills last Wednesday. Crews were busy working on it, but then a break in the main that serves Auburn Hills, Rochester Hills, Lake Orion, and Orion Township happened before that work could be finished. The Great Lakes Water Authority has instructed people in businesses in all four of those towns to restrict their water usage only to what is, quoting here, absolutely necessary for hydration and basic sanitation. Michigan Public's newsroom is following the story, and we're going to bring you more updates as soon as we have them. In other stories we're following, Canada has made some changes, now extending the possibility of Canadian citizenship to thousands of Michiganders. If you have a parent or grandparent who was born in Canada, and if you can prove that your relative spent time there, your case for dual citizenship is substantially better today than it was 1 year ago. Ottawa has been in the process of revising citizenship guidelines for some years now, and in years past, only the child of a Canadian parent could inherit citizenship. But this latest move to modernize extends that to people who can show they have a grandparent, a great-grandparent, or even a more distant ancestor who was born in Canada, who lived in that country for 1,095 days. Drew Porter is here with us now. He lives and works in Tecumseh, Ontario, and his law firm is licensed to work in both Michigan and in Canada, specializing in immigration law. Drew, welcome to Stateside.
1: Thanks. Thanks very much for having me, April.
0: First things first, what was the standard before the change for Americans who did want to apply for Canadian citizenship?
1: So it's important to distinguish the means by which to apply for citizenship. And the avenue that we're going to speak of today is by descent. So you might have a U.S. citizen that was born in Michigan, but to a Canadian citizen parent, and that person can claim Canadian citizenship by descent, by derivation, if you will, having been born abroad to a qualifying Canadian citizen parent. Before the law that came into place earlier in this year, the law in effect prior limited that to first generation applicants. So that allowance has been expanded essentially to second generation applicants. The point there is that post enactment, for those born abroad on a second generation basis, they have to establish that their Canadian citizen parent had a substantial presence in the United States.
0: One of the things that really has been interesting about this is I feel like so many of the Michiganders that I know, including people in my own family, call themselves, you know, not so secretly one quarter Canadian, that because there's just been so many families over time that have had cross-border ties. Do you have any sense of how many more people this really affects?
1: The government estimates that roughly 115,000 foreign-born children will become eligible for derivative status. I think that's worldwide, but I would imagine that the majority of those people would be in the U.S.
0: Yeah,
1: because of the proximity. So, what's interesting too, April, is that the pursuit of citizenship, Canadian citizenship, via derivation isn't a matter of applying for citizenship, but rather applying for confirmation of an existing status. So really what you're doing is you're asserting that you are a Canadian citizen, though undocumented. You're applying to IRCC by providing the facts and the documents that support your claim, and you're seeking a certificate of Canadian citizenship that confirms or affirms that you were born in the United States as a Canadian citizen.
0: Based on your experience and from what you hear from other people who are in the same line of work, can you give us a rough idea of the demand since the Canadian government codified this change?
1: I can only speak to my own experience. I get a fair amount of calls, inquiries, and if you look at my limited practice, I imagine that if you consider that throughout the practice area, I think that there's quite a bit of interest by Americans that, as you said, might have a grandfather or grandmother that they knew were born in Montreal, and they're interested in establishing their Canadian citizenship.
0: How long is the process of trying to confirm Canadian citizenship in this way?
1: I would give it about 8 months. It bears stating that you really don't need legal counsel to do this, as with many things, and especially with the advent of AI. But it's a matter of making sure that your documents are proper and your facts are aligned, and you make your submission. And you could get, for lack of a better term, a challenge from IRCC where they require some clarification, which is fine, and you address it. But I think the thing to, and I'm very practical in that respect, to pull it together and submit it and see what they say.
0: Yeah. Well, what is the process of trying to codify and confirm that Canadian citizenship? Like what do you have to prove? What are do are people looking for documents that prove residency for an ancestor?
1: Yeah, so that gets into the substantial presence question. And so I've been kind of ambiguous on this, but what I should be clear on is that while the legislation was addressed in December of 2025, it came into effect on January 20th of 2026. So that's the pivotal date. The change of Bill C-3 opens up to claimants, both first generation and second generation. Before Bill C-3 came into effect, claimants were pretty much limited to first generation. So, if you were born in Michigan to a Canadian citizen mother, you would basically be required to produce your mother's Canadian birth certificate. It would be wise to be able to produce the marriage certificate between she and your father, as well as your long form birth certificate showing the lineage to your mother and father. And that would suffice for that purpose. Now, with Bill C-3, you can also lay claim through a grandparent that may have been born in Canada. And you have to do the same there by tracking down the grandparents' birth certificate. Sometimes you have to go back into baptismal records and the like to be able to establish that lineage.
0: Well, I guess I wonder, is this has the federal government in Ottawa indicated that there might be any kind of deadline, or is this just the new normal for how residents of both countries might consider their options?
1: No, this is the new normal, as you put it. There is no limitation to this. So, in short answer, no, there's no limitation. What's key on this is when Bill C-3 came to effect in January of 2026, that's the pivotal date for people born after that date. So, a second generation claimant would then be required to address the substantial presence test, where if they're second generation, they have to establish that the parent through whom they're claiming citizenship drives up through the grandparent, but that parent has to show or establish that they have been physically present in Canada for 1,095 days or 3 years within the total period before the child's birth. And that's a whole nother question. To go to your point, I don't mean to digress or meander too much. There's no limitation as to when you can do that, except for the passage of years.
0: Drew, I guess before we let you go, I'm just thinking a lot about the relationship between our countries that has been around for so long, and as we've noted, has been very tight and has transcended, family and political boundaries for a long time. And these are weird days. I have friends who, have met Canadians abroad and had some things to answer for in terms of policies that our government has taken on. Do you observe the folks you work with having any higher level of difficulty in assimilating with Canadian society these days?
1: I would say it's fair to say that there's a cultural divide that's troubling, and it's acting out both in Canada and the United States. And I would say the people that call me from the U.S. are disgruntled with the Trump administration and have strong feelings in that respect. And that is their chief reason for seeking to establish Canadian citizenship as a potential outlet. I also get calls from Canadians that are frustrated with Canada in terms of the regulations and the taxes, and feeling that the incentive to strive and to do better are being somewhat challenged here. So that, I don't know if that's the best way I can put it, but that's been my experience.
0: I think what I'm hearing is that there are unhappy people on both sides of the border.
1: Yes, ma'am.
0: Drew Porter is a practicing attorney in Tecumseh, Ontario, who specializes in citizenship and immigration law. Drew, thank you for telling us a little bit about this change in Canadian law. We appreciate it.
1: It's been my pleasure. Have a good day. Thank you.
0: It's time for us to take a break now. After that, the writer Hassan Duder talks to us about the Lebanese-American community where he grew up in Metro Toledo.
2: There was something about being at the store, especially at night, especially with my father, that I came to appreciate. There was a peculiar melancholy, a powerful gray feeling that no amount of blinding fluorescent lights could whiten.
0: His new book, Carry Out, draws stories from that community and those voices. We're going to meet him next on Stateside.
3: 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I'm Kaylin Goss. Thank you for joining me.
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0: This is Stateside. I'm April Baer. If you want to know what's really going on in a neighborhood, look no further than the place where people go to grab a gallon of milk or a six-pack or a phone charge cord. Hassan Dudar's debut work of fiction centers on just such a place. It's called Carry Out. And it begins by introducing us to Ziad and Salma, a couple looking to build a new life together in Metro Toledo amid lots of other Lebanese and Palestinian families. But the story does not stop with them. Hassan Dudar is himself a native of Toledo. You might recognize his byline from his time with the Detroit Free Press. He's living in Washington, D.C. these days, and his book publishes on May 5th. Hassan, welcome to Stateside. It's so good to have you.
2: Thank you, April.
0: Folks who are listening to us in Northwest Ohio, I imagine, will slip into this story fairly comfortably. But for those who may not know, can you tell us a little bit about your hometown?
2: Yeah, so Toledo is a, you know, I always found it to be

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1: There was a lot of like lore in a place like Toledo of what it used to be. But growing up, even though, you know, there was sort of a lot of abandoned places and a lot of, you know, people going through the hard times of, you know, post-industrial America, I still found it to be a beautiful place filled with, you know, lots of stories, lots of interesting people. I'm someone who loves people. I just like, you know, listening to their stories, meeting people. Even if I don't say a lot, I just love kind of being in the presence of others. And I felt like Toledo was a big enough place and a small enough place, you know, to sort of have your own corner and to be yourself, but to also, you know, when you want to have a community, it's there and it's very vibrant and it's full of life. And I think people really, despite a lot of the things that the city went through, I think people really had this love for it and this belief in it. And I think that that goes back to kind of the roots that people set there, you know, many years ago, coming there, you know, with a lot of hope and desire to build something new.
2: It's easy to see. I love what you said about it being just big enough and just small enough. It sounds pretty ideal for someone who's finding their way on the page. Ziad and Salma Idilbi, they come from different places, but they share something that I think a lot of Lebanese American and Palestinian American people will recognize, that feeling of being at home in Toledo and being away at the same time. What were some of the ways that you found to express that as you were writing them?
1: Yeah, I really relied on the characters while writing this book, and just really had to, you know, put my trust in them that they would kind of guide the way. And, you know, I think that what you said about kind of feeling, you know, both at home and a bit strange, I think that was probably one of the central questions for the book and also for myself as a second generation Muslim American and Arab American. It's, yeah, I do think that, you know, for Ziad and Salma, they are, you know, characters who, you know, may have wanted to build a life for themselves in Lebanon or in Palestine or in the Middle East, but they find that they can't. And I think that that's a predicament that a lot of Arabs and Muslims find themselves in, you know, throughout the generations, is this love for where you grew up and wanting to stay there and wanting to build something, but feeling like, you know, you can't. They have this desire, you know, to want to build something in the place where they grew up, around their family, around their loved ones, and they feel that they can't. And, you know, they've set off for something new, you know, something pushes them kind of out into the world. And I think that that's a, you know, scary place to be, but it's also very, you know, interesting and adventurous place to be as well. I think it comes with a lot of pitfalls. It comes with a lot of you know, failing and trying again. And it comes with, you know, kind of finding what works for you, where you're comfortable. And I think I was interested in this contradiction in that I found in Toledo. And I think it's fine to sometimes have these contradictions in life where you can, you know, feel both in many ways, you know, strange in a place, right, for many reasons. And you can feel at home in a place for many reasons. And those things can live side by side together. And I think that that's how much of life is. And so I was, you know, I wanted it to be specific to the city. I wanted it to be specific to, you know, these characters and the kind of people who came and built a life in a place like Toledo. But I also wanted to depart from that and kind of, you know, see where I could

0: broaden it, where I could take things, what that experience spoke to beyond myself, beyond Arabs or Muslims in Toledo, beyond Toledo itself.
1: Do you mind reading for us a little bit? There's a passage early in the book where Salma is getting ready to make the trip. She's never been to Ohio before and she doesn't know a lot about it. You want to set this up for us?
0: Yeah, sure thing. So this is from the opening story, Urban Renewal. So at this point, Salma and Ziad have married. They met in Brooklyn, but Ziad has a desire to go back to Ohio. His family is there. He brought them back from the war in Lebanon, and Salma also is leaving Lebanon, which is seeing the war renew in the 70s. And so this is Selma's passage. My mother cried so much that some people who passed by our house in Uzai stopped and asked for whom they should pay their respects. You never knew in those days. Lebanon was filled with tears. The war was back. It was the only thing that truly returned. And people were leaving their families in all kinds of ways. My mother said my manner of leaving was the worst, because even while marriage was a good thing and she pushed me toward it, she believed that only death should separate family and loved ones, nothing else. That was a truth that wasn't apparent to me the first time I left, which wasn't really leaving to begin with. In those days, I thought of the war and the militias and the dogs and taxis and my childhood by the sea whenever I thought of Beirut. Now I knew I would think only of my mother and her tears. But just as Ziad brought his mother, I thought one day I would bring mine, maybe even my father too. I tried to console myself with that promise, and Ziad tried to console me with promises of his own. Ohio, he said, when we booked our tickets, is green, greener than you can imagine, with all kinds of trees and forests and fields of grass with nothing on them but perfect sun. When your eye takes it all in, all at once, it feels like you're looking at paradise. Who said I wanted paradise? I asked. Maybe I don't want to die yet.
1: If you're just joining us, that's my guest, Hassan Dudar, reading from his new book, Carry Out, which is based in Northwest Ohio, all around one family and their extended community. Hassan, that was just so poignant. I mean, the things that Selma and, everybody in the family had to deal with in terms of their own feelings, their own fears and ambivalence, and that of everyone they were saying goodbye to. There's a later point in the book where one of the characters is confronting a serious illness and the question of burial comes up. No spoilers. I don't know why I didn't see it coming when I was reading, but it plunges several people into like just a pile of feelings about final resting places. What a complicated subject and what a complicated place for everybody in the Adilby family to inhabit, trying to figure out where they feel most at home, where their families will feel most at home.
0: Yeah, I think that there's a connection between, the land and the people. I think that when you live so many places, I think that you have so many different parts of you there. Like he had a life in Beirut as a refugee, as a Palestinian refugee, and though it wasn't technically his country, right? He didn't have citizenship, he didn't have statehood. I think he still felt a great desire at one point to return. But he also felt a great desire to, stay in Toledo. Like he built a life there. And I think that there's this struggle, I think, in all of us to find a home. And it's not always clear, where home is. Sometimes you just decide on a place, right?
1: Can I ask, do you mind my asking, is your dad still with us?
0: My parents are both have passed, yeah.
1: Oh.
0: Yeah. So My dad almost going on 10 years, and my mother about 3. Yeah, so.
1: Would you say that in the time since then, you've come to think about how they went through these things and kind of where they ended on them?
0: Yeah, I think that I always, thought of how my parents did it. I don't know how they were young when they did it. They were both in their 20s. But still, it's really tough, I imagine, to leave everything and come here with no intention of going back. And I wrote this book over such a long period of time. And it's in no way, these characters are their own characters, really. And but it definitely being around that kind of community and people like my parents and their friends who, had all left home and had all built something new. I always question. I don't know if I have the answers for how they did it, but this book was certainly in part an exploration of that, and it kind of came out of my own departure. I had left. This is like almost 15 years back. I'd left Ohio to go study in California, and it was the first time where I felt like, wow, maybe I'm not going back to that place that I know, and. In that, I started to really think about the journey that my parents made, and I started to really miss home and miss the world that they had built up, really out of scratch. I yearned to get back to that, and I did. I did move back to Ohio for several years, and those were really, I think, some of the most formative years of my life. And I think the book really grew out of those years.
1: Out of the homecoming, yeah.
0: Yeah, my parents were still with me. My father was sick. They had sold the store, and they just had a lot of people always coming over to visit him. And these folks were all, old timers, and were always telling stories and just being themselves and being just really generous with their time and just who they were. And there was nothing better than to just like sit there and listen. And then, so I kind of began from that place, and they were still with me. And then, I think that the book kind of perhaps did take a different form after my father passed. I do think that grief, changes your perspective on things, and yeah, it has this kind of closure in many ways. And I think that I took many breaks in writing it. So I think that the book took many different forms, I think. I think perhaps earlier on, I was kind of coming at the material through the lens of community. And then I really kind of started to feel the grief weigh in and the kind of a world vanishing, right? And I wanted to see how much of that world I could hold on to. That community that they built, the camaraderie, the authenticity.
1: The stories and the interactions of all these people coming in and out of the carryout are a big part of I felt like that's the good grist of the book. A lot of it's very funny, and some of it is kind of weird, and some of it is, just kind of what you'd expect of the human parade at any public commercial space like that. There's a moment where one of Ziad's sons is just sort of talking about what it's like being in the store. Would you mind reading that paragraph for us?
0: Yeah, sure thing. This is a passage from the story Wild Turkey, where the eldest son Mustafa starts working at the store. There was something about being at the store, especially at night, especially with my father, that I came to appreciate. There was a peculiar melancholy, a powerful gray feeling that no amount of blinding fluorescent lights could whiten. We shared this feeling, maybe without him knowing we were sharing it. We simply sat at our stools and looked out. The night was like that, and he was different in the night, like his worries had worn him out, and he was waiting on the night, on the dark, and all its mystery and unpredictability to show him something different. Anything could happen at night. Anybody could walk off the streets and in through our doors, and everything might change. And if no one did, and if nothing happened, and if nothing changed, then at least we knew it was over for the day and that we would have some distance from tomorrow.
1: Hasan Dudar's new book is called Carry Out. He's going to be at Literati Booksellers in Ann Arbor on May 15th if you'd like to catch him reading more from the book. Also in Detroit, you can find him May 16th at 27th Letter. And he will be, of course, in Metro Toledo May 17th at Gathering Volumes. Hasan, thank you so much for joining us, and thank you for this beautiful book.
0: Thank you so much, April. Appreciate it.
1: We're going to pause now for just a moment, and then how the Dodge brothers shaped the city of Hamtramck for worse and for better.
2: This deal with Henry Ford got them shareholder positions in the Ford Motor Company, which turned out extremely lucrative for the brothers.
1: Stick around. That's next on Stateside. What's on your mind these days? We do love hearing from you, especially if there's a story or question we might be able to tackle. Anything specific to elections that you're curious about? What's the Michigan road trip you're most looking forward to taking this year? You can drop an email. The address is stateside@michiganpublic.org.
3: 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I'm Kaylin Goss, and this is Michigan Public.
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1: This is Stateside. I'm April Baer. May 17th is the birthday of one Horace Dodge, better known as the younger of two Dodge brothers, whose ingenuity in Detroit's early 20th century auto industry continues to this very day. Now, many of us know the Dodge brothers built the car company, owned at present by Stellantis, that still carries their name. But what you may not realize is the role they played in keeping a well-known suburb from being incorporated by the city of Detroit. Frances Helt of the Archives of Michigan joins us today to tell the story. Frances, welcome back to Stateside.
2: Thanks for having me.
1: So, yeah, that Dodge name's pretty much synonymous with the auto industry, but can you tell us a little bit about the Dodge brothers' early life? They were from Michigan, weren't they?
2: Yes, both brothers were born in Niles, Michigan. John in 1864 and Horace in 1868, so they're 4 years apart. And their father ran a foundry and machine shop there in Niles. By all accounts, the brothers were very close, almost inseparable.
1: Why did they end up relocating to Detroit?
2: So the Dodge family moved to Detroit in 1886 when the brothers were in their late teens, early 20s. We can't really know why, but the auto industry wasn't quite heating up yet at that point in Detroit. But Detroit was still a place that was quite industrial.
1: Yeah, they were making those cast iron stoves, if nothing
2: That's
1: else, right?
2: That's right. So when they first got to Detroit, they both worked in a boiler manufacturing plant. And in 1894, they went across the Detroit River to Windsor to work as machinists at the Canadian Typograph Company. So it seems they went down a similar career path to their father, working with machinery and manufacturing.
1: I mean, it's not so surprising. Two enterprising young brothers who are ambitious making a trip to the big city. It's very relatable. Well, at what point did these two guys who were machinists start to get involved in the auto industry?
2: It was in the 1890s when they first started making forays into business. But it wasn't with automobiles. It was actually with bicycles. So Horace, the younger brother, invented the first dirt-proof ball bearing. I'm not quite sure what that means, but
1: wow.
2: It sounds good.
1: Well, it sounds important. I mean, the whole point of ball bearings is to keep machines running smoothly, right?
2: That's right. And so with that invention, they managed to secure an investor to start manufacturing bicycles. And then by 1901, they must have been seeing the rising popularity of automobiles and started thinking, maybe making the switch from bicycles to automobiles might be more lucrative for us. So they sold the bicycle business and used the proceeds of the sale to set up their own machine shop in Detroit. And they began making parts for the automobile manufacturers that were already established. And they were able to secure some big deals. In 1902, they got the contract to build transmissions for Oldsmobile, which was huge. But they decided not to renew that contract the following year in order to use their plant instead to make engines for the new Ford Motor Company. This deal with Henry Ford got them shareholder positions in the Ford Motor Company, which turned out extremely lucrative for the brothers. And John Dodge also became the vice president of the Ford Company. So they were intricately involved in Ford's success.
1: I mean, it's kind of like buying in early on IBM or Apple, right?
2: That's right. Yes.
1: Yeah. Okay. So in the early 1900s, Detroit is in expansion mode, in part due to the growing auto industry. And the city, I know, in this period was incorporating townships left and right, including what we now call the city of Hamtramck. Was there a factory anywhere close to Hamtramck? Why were they interested in this part of town?
2: So the Dodge brothers were so successful with their contract with Ford that they decided to build a new plant in Hamtramck in 1910. So for the first few years of the plant's existence, it was still making parts for Ford. But in 1913, the Dodge brothers broke off from Ford, formed the Dodge Brothers Motor Car Company, and set about developing their own complete automobiles. It does seem to be a pattern with the Dodge Brothers that they secure really good contracts at the right times. They quickly got a contract with the U.S. military to build motor trucks for them during the buildup to World War I. And so with all of that income, by 1917, the first commercially available Dodge automobile was on the market. And as you were saying, Detroit's expansion is really quite remarkable. When it was incorporated in 1806, the city was only about 1 square mile, if you can imagine that.
1: Wow.
2: Right. The way it expanded was by annexing surrounding areas of land. So by the 1890s, Detroit had annexed its way to the southern borders of both Hamtramck and Highland Park. And the people of Hamtramck thought, we're next, but we have our own identity and we don't want to be part of Detroit. So at this point in the 1890s, Hamtramck's population was mostly German-American farmers. So to defend themselves from Detroit, they got together and incorporated into a village so they would have their own local government, and Highland Park did the same.
1: Okay, but so does the record give us any any clues about why the Dodge brothers would assist in keeping Hamtramck separate? I mean, when we talk about fending off Detroit, like what was in it for Hamtramck to maintain its own control?
2: So after the turn of the century, you have the big auto manufacturers starting to move in, right? You have Henry Ford, who built his factory in Highland Park, and then the Dodge brothers opened theirs in Hamtramck in 1910. And once the factory came, the population of what was once the little village of Hamtramck absolutely exploded, the majority of which were Polish immigrants who came to work in the factory. So between 1910 and 1920, Hamtramck's population actually grew by 1,266%, which was the largest increase in the country at that time. So by 1915, Detroit's annexations of land had completely encircled both Hamtramck and Highland Park, which is how it is today. So to protect themselves even further, both of them eventually incorporated again from villages into cities. But there were formal attempts by Detroit to try to annex Hamtramck, but these never seemed to get very far, perhaps because of the influence of the Dodge brothers. So the thought is they didn't want to be part of Detroit because they didn't want to pay the city of Detroit's tax rates. So the Dodge plant was the main employer in Hamtramck, and not being part of Detroit allowed Dodge and the Dodge brothers to maintain more influence. They were like the kings of the castle in Hamtramck.
1: You telling me that the Dodge brothers didn't want to pay as high a tax rate, and that's why we have Hamtramck today?
2: It always comes down to taxes, doesn't it?
1: It seems to.
2: But I will also say that it was also the people of Hamtramck. So local elections decided these matters of annexation. So if the people of Hamtramck didn't cast a majority vote in favor of annexation, then the measure would fail, even if it passed amongst Detroit's voters. So although we can assume that the influence of Dodge and the Dodge brothers had some effect, it was also the people living in Hamtramck that ultimately allowed it to maintain its own identity.
1: What happened to the Dodge brothers in the years that followed? Obviously, their auto company did pretty well.
2: It's actually a little bit sad. So both brothers died rather young. Both John and Horace contracted the Spanish flu while in New York City during that epidemic after World War I. John died in January 1920 in New York at the age of 55. And Horace died that same year in December 1920 in Palm Beach, Florida, at the age of 52, both from complications from the flu. And they're both interred in this giant mausoleum in Woodlawn Cemetery in Detroit. So after the brothers died, their widows sold the company in 1925 to Dillon Reed and Company, which was a New York City bank, for one of the largest cash sales in history at that point, I believe. So the widows were very rich.
1: Wow.
2: But that company sold it on to Chrysler in 1928. And the Dodge main plant that the brothers built in 1910 was a fixture of Hamtramck all the way till 1980.
1: All those Dodge models, the trucks, the Charger, the Challenger, all these vehicles that we've become so familiar with, and that's what happened. The fact that their founders left us so early, that's crazy.
2: And so intertwined with this very specific locale and this city of Hamtramck.
1: Frances Helt is an archivist with the Archives of Michigan. Frances, thank you so much for the Dodge story.
2: Thank you, April.
1: In our companion podcast, On Hand, we take on your questions about all the things that make Michigan a unique place to live. In our most recent episode, we did our best to answer a question that doesn't necessarily have a definitive answer. Is Michigan's bottle deposit system worth it? Now, the short answer is, our bottle bill does significantly reduce litter and streamline high-quality recycling. But the policy hasn't changed a lot in the last few decades, and some people say it needs updates to make it more effective. Now, wherever you stand on the worth it spectrum, I think we can all agree that 10 cents used to be worth a lot more than it is today. As a follow-up to On Hand, we asked you to share your own stories about the bottle deposit. And our producer, Ronia Kabansag, sat down with a listener who knows exactly what 10 cents could get you back in the day.
5: Today's listener story is a throwback to the 90s at Central Michigan University.
6: Hi, my name's Andrea Haupt. I am from South Lyon, Michigan.
5: And tell me about the culture around bottle collection while you were at Central.
6: Okay, so when I was at Central in 1990, we were always very hungry. We lived on nothing but, you know, the dorm food and cheese and crackers that we had in our room. And so the bottle collection was a really big deal to us because we knew if we saved enough money, we could probably order a pizza.
5: And so you felt protective of these bottles, right? Were people out to get the bottles on campus?
6: Well, we didn't know that at first. So probably about 6 weeks into our freshman year, my roommate, who was my high school friend, and I, we had been saving our bottles, and we were so looking forward to getting some good, hot junk food. Like, okay, this Friday, we finally got enough money. We're going to get some pizza. And we get this knock on the door. And we open the door, and there's, what, like two cute guys standing there, like, oh, wow, hi. And they're like, hi, we're just collecting bottles for our hockey team. And we're like, oh, no, what are we going to do? We're not going to say no to these, like, cute upper freshman guys when we're, like, shy freshmen. And there they are, right in the middle of that tiny dorm room, our nice big stack of about 70, 80 cans.
5: Oh my gosh.
6: That were just enough to get a pizza. And so, yes, we reluctantly handed over our bottles, very sadly.
5: All of the bottles?
6: Well, on our first time, yeah. Because okay. We were, you know, little immature freshmen. We didn't know. We just wanted to be liked. So we handed over our bottles and then complained about it and started saving again. So another, whatever, month or so goes by and we're finally get there and, of course, knock on the door and, like, two girls this time. And we're like, oh, hi. Hey, we're from the drama club. We're just collecting cans and bottles. And we're like, oh, God. Okay. But we're just going to give you half.
5: Would you tell them that?
6: Yeah. That's yeah, because so we're like, we're saving them. But, and, you know, they're so persistent. They're like, mm-hmm. Oh, they can see them. They're standing there staring at the pile. And they're mm-hmm. like, oh, well, we see you've got a lot. So finally, we get smart. Because our room is so small. It's a dorm room. You open up the door and it's a square room. You know, where are you going
5: right.
6: to hide all
5: yeah.
6: these cans? You can't say you just took them back. They can see them sitting right there. So finally, we get smart and we realize when the door opens inward, the person standing in the hall cannot see what is behind the door.
5: Smart.
6: Yes. So we finally got smart and we moved all of our cans and bottles to right against the wall, right behind where the door opens. So then that way, the next time we finally get enough money and there's a knock on the door, we're like, oh, sorry. We just took them back. God, if you would have just come yesterday. We had so many, but
5: you weren't scared of the rattling sound that the cans would make
6: no,
5: when you open the door?
6: We had them packed in there.
5: Okay.
6: They were well protected.
5: So like $7 pizza, that's like 70 bottles. How long?
6: Yeah.
5: It was like months of saving, probably.
6: Yeah. Well, we did have four in our dorm room.
5: Okay.
6: So we had a little bit of it. It wasn't just a two-person room. So,
5: okay.
6: Yeah.
5: And then when you finally would take them back to get your deposit back, mm-hmm. was it like an event? Like, would you all go together and get the money and then like go choose your pizza together?
6: The funny thing is I can't remember now the actual taking them back. I just think the trauma of the people coming and taking them away from us after we had worked so hard on saving them up. So I don't remember, but I do remember getting pizza and having just enough and not even tipping the poor pizza guy.
5: Thanks so much to Andrea for this one. We also wanted to share another story from someone who remembers what it took to get the 10-cent deposit passed.
7: My name is Mike Leonard. I was originally born on a Marine Corps base in Cap Lejeune, North Carolina, and I was raised in the Thumb area of Michigan. My father was a skilled trades worker at Fisher Body in Flint, Michigan. He had an eighth grade education. He was a former Marine. He was not a political individual. I was stationed in Okinawa, Japan for a year. I'd been gone for a year. I was home on leave, and my father said, first thing out of his mouth was, are you registered to vote in Michigan? And I told him that I was, that I retained my Michigan residency. And he proceeded to tell me about the proposal to pass a 10-cent deposit. I explained to him that I would support that, and he was very encouraged. At that point, he handed me the keys to the car. He worked second shift at Fisher Body and told me that I could use the car, but I had to pick him up every night at the end of second shift, which was at about 11:30 to 12 o'clock at night. That night, I drove out to pick him up. There are always bars right across from the factories, and that's where we had arranged to meet. He came in and asked the bartender for the empty bottles that he'd collected that night. He put the bottles in the front seat of the car, which kind of surprised me, and told me to drive. I started out the parking lot, and he said, turn right. I said, Dad, home is left. He says, just do as I say. We found ourselves in a subdivision in Flint. My father rolled down the window and proceeded to throw a non-deposit beer bottle on the lawn of each house we passed. I said, Dad, you're littering. And he responded, oh, no, I'm lobbying. He said, each person that picks up one of these bottles may possibly vote for the bottle bill. He was very pleased when the bottle bill passed, and particularly that the vote in Flint was very supportive of the bottle bill. He felt that he had had a definite involvement in the passage of the bill. For anybody that listens to this and had to pick up a non-deposit beer bottle during that time, I will apologize for my brief involvement and let them know that my dad has been dead for 28 years, and I think the statute of limitations is probably passed.
1: 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That's it for Stateside for today. I'm April Baer. Good to have you with us. We'll be back again tomorrow.

0: Stateside comes to you right here on Michigan Public. I'm Kaylin Goss. Thank you for joining me. Stay tuned. 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
3: From WHYY in Philadelphia, this is Fresh Air. I'm Anne-Marie Baldonado, in for Terry Gross. Today, actor, writer, and director Will Sharp. You may know him from The White Lotus, where he played a tech bro with a troubled marriage, or from Jesse Eisenberg's film A Real Pain, where he played a Holocaust history tour guide. He'll talk about what it was like acting with both Eisenberg and their spontaneous co-star, Kieran Culkin.
4: Kieran was like, hang on a minute, why would I stand there? And Jesse would, of course, like very wryly be like, well, this is perfect because you have no respect for me as a director, nor does the character have any respect for me. So this is going to work great.
3: Now Will Sharp plays Wolfgang Amadeus Mozart in the new limited series Amadeus. Also, a review of a new gardening show hosted by comedian Zach Galifianakis. First News.
5: Live from NPR News in Washington, I'm Ryland Barton. The Iran war has disrupted energy markets for more than 10 weeks, and now President Trump tells CBS News that he wants to temporarily suspend the gas tax. NPR's Danielle Kurtzleben reports on Trump's latest response to surging gasoline prices.
6: Suspending the gas tax would require an act of Congress. Currently, the tax is 18.3 cents per gallon of gas and 24.3 cents on diesel. The potential suspension is an acknowledgement from the White House of the toll that high gas prices have taken on American consumers. The latest NPR-PBS News Marist poll found that 8 in 10 Americans say gas prices are straining their budgets, and that 63% say those price increases are Trump's fault. Regular gasoline cost just under $3 per gallon before the U.S. bombed Iran. Now it costs 50% more at $4.52, according to AAA. Danielle Kurtzleben, NPR News, The White House.
5: And the average price in California is $6.16. After a Virginia court nullified a redistricting referendum that would have given Democrats four more favorable districts in the 2026 midterms, the state's Democrats are asking the U.S. Supreme Court to pause that ruling. Jad Khalil of member station VPM reports.
7: Democrats in Virginia have been rushing to join an effort to counter a gerrymandering push President Trump started in July. Last month, voters approved the constitutional amendment that would lead to a map with a big advantage for Democrats. But Friday, the Supreme Court of Virginia ruled that the legislature didn't follow the state constitution's amendment process. Meanwhile, Republicans this week in Alabama, Louisiana, and South Carolina are taking steps to redistrict at Trump's urging after the Supreme Court weakened protections for minority voters. For NPR News, I'm Jad Khalil in Richmond.
5: The California man accused of trying to assassinate President Trump at the White House Correspondents' Dinner has pleaded not guilty to the charges. As NPR's Ryan Lucas reports, Cole Allen entered his plea at a hearing today in federal court.
8: The 31-year-old faces four counts, including trying to assassinate the President of the United States. At his arraignment, Allen was in shackles and an orange prison outfit. He stood at the podium as his attorneys entered a plea of not guilty to the charges against him. Prosecutors say Allen traveled from Los Angeles to Washington, D.C. by train and booked a room at the same hotel where the White House Correspondents' Dinner takes place.
9: Allen then allegedly tried to storm the dinner with a shotgun and other weapons, but was stopped at the outer perimeter by Secret Service agents. He is scheduled to be back in court in late June. Ryan Lucas, NPR News, Washington.
5: Sales of previously occupied homes were essentially flat in April, another lackluster showing for the housing market during what's traditionally its busiest time of the year. The latest figure fell short of the pace economists were expecting. The national median sales price increased 0.9% in April from a year earlier to $417,000. It's NPR. The Supreme Court is leaving access to a widely used abortion pill untouched, at least until Thursday, while the justices consider whether to allow restrictions on the drug mifepristone. The order prevents restrictions on the medication imposed by a federal appeals court from taking effect for now. Women seeking abortions can still visit a doctor remotely, and the pill can be mailed to them. Hundreds of scientists and advocacy groups have signed on to a letter demanding that the Trump administration restore nearly two dozen members of the National Science Board that were fired recently. It's the latest in a number of attacks on science under this administration, NPR's Acadia Riddle reports.
10: The scientists wrote that this was, quote, one of many actions taken by the current administration that deprives our government of independent, apolitical oversight and expert advice, unquote. They went on to warn that its impacts would extend beyond science into healthcare and technology. The members of the board were fired suddenly in late April when they received emails informing them that their service was terminated immediately. The board was set up by Congress to offer leadership and policy direction to the National Science Foundation. The signatories went on to warn that the United States is becoming less competitive with China, a country that is now investing heavily in science. Katie Riddle, NPR News.
5: The Men's Soccer World Cup is 1 month away, and it's almost time for coaches of the record 48 competing nations to finalize their 26-person squads. The tournament will be held in the United States, Mexico, and Canada. FIFA expects to announce the official squad lists on June 2nd. U.S. stocks inched up to new records today. 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

0: This is Fresh Air. I'm Anne-Marie Baldonado, sitting in for Terry Gross, who's homesick today. Our guest is award-winning actor, writer, and director, Will Sharp. You may have first encountered him in the second season of The White Lotus, where he played Ethan, a newly wealthy tech founder whose marriage may be unraveling. For that role, he received an Emmy nomination for Best Supporting Actor in a Drama. But Sharp had been noticed for his work already. He's been nominated for numerous BAFTAs, that's the UK equivalent of the Oscars and Emmys, for writing and creating shows like Flowers, a comedy about a family struggling with depression, grief, and loneliness. He received a BAFTA for acting in the BBC Netflix series Jiri Haji. More recently, he's appeared in Lena Dunham's series Too Much and the Oscar-winning film A Real Pain. Now he stars as Wolfgang Amadeus Mozart in a new limited series, Amadeus, adapted from the 1979 stage play. The play was also the basis of the 1984 film. It tells a fictionalized story of the rivalry between Mozart and the court composer Antonio Salieri, who's played by Paul Bettany. Salieri becomes increasingly consumed by envy after realizing Mozart possesses the musical brilliance Salieri desperately prays for but can never attain. Here's a scene from the beginning of the series. 25-year-old Mozart has arrived in Vienna, hoping to build his reputation by composing operas and performing for the emperor's court. He meets Salieri at a court celebration. Salieri, a fan of Mozart's work, is shocked to find that Mozart is immature and irreverent, not a pious genius like his work would suggest. Here's Mozart introducing himself.
1: Wolfgang Amadeus Mozart.
2: Antonio Salieri.
1: The court composer?
2: Yes.
1: This is incredibly fortuitous. The whole reason why I came to Vienna was to write for the Imperial Opera.
2: Well, there's a process to all of that.
1: I wouldn't go a bit tart. You must at least be able to get me one meeting with the Emperor.
2: He's a very busy man.
1: What could be more important than this?
2: Than meeting you. Well, I believe he's currently drawing up plans to ensure our nation's claim on the Kingdom of Bavaria. I suppose that might be taking up some of his time.
1: Please. Just one meeting. I'll be forever in your debt, obviously.
0: Will Sharp, welcome to Fresh Air.
3: Hello, thanks for having me.
0: What was it about this story that made you want to be part of it?
3: I guess there was something exciting in our sort of very early conversations about the project of the possibility, because the shape of this is a sort of 5-hour limited series, that there's a little bit more space perhaps to sit with Amadeus and also sit with Constanza, his wife, and kind of see it from their point of view. And I guess I was sort of interested by this idea of, like, apocryphally, certainly in the story of Amadeus, there's this sense that Mozart was someone for whom, like, music just fell out of the sky into his lap. But I was sort of curious to sort of try and imagine, like, but what does that actually look and feel like in his day-to-day life? And to try and sort of humanize that somehow.
0: I mean, the music does come to him, but it takes a toll. Like, there's a burden to it.
3: Yeah, I mean, I guess Paul and I would often sort
0: Paul
3: of talk
0: Bettany,
3: about...
0: Paul Bettany, who played Salieri.
3: That's right, yeah. Mm-hmm. We would often talk about the story, I guess, in trying to understand it in kind of like grounded terms or sort of playable terms. We'd often think of it as two brothers to a common father in God. And Salieri feels neglected by God, and that Mozart is getting all of the attention and is having sort of music showered upon him in spite of him being so much less pious than Salieri, who sort of like immaculately behaved and feels like in spite of that he's not getting what he needs from God, he's not getting the attention he needs. Whereas Amadeus, I think, feels really run ragged and kind of like a vessel for God's music, sure, but at what cost?
0: What did you do to prepare for this role? Did you learn about the historic figure, even if the story of Mozart and Salieri was always a reimagining?
3: So, I mean, the main preparation, I guess, was learning to play the piano pieces.
0: Yes, which you did.
3: Which I did, yeah. And that was like 6-7 months of piano lessons and, you know, just drilling specifically the pieces on camera. And then also, I guess, preparing for the conducting scenes where we tried to come up with a kind of hybrid language where in the day it would have been very metronomic, quite unexpressive. And obviously now we're used to seeing, you know, slightly more freeform seeming, very expressive conducting. And so we tried to find a language that blended the two, I think, because so much of what is expressed in the show, for my character in particular, you know, he's not very good at communicating with words. So a lot of the time the story or what is going on, you know, within him is expressed through the big musical set pieces. So there was that kind of practical preparation, which I actually found quite helpful because it was a way of meditating on the character without sort of getting in my head. It was like something very specific and mechanical to practice. And you find yourself thinking about the story, but not overthinking. It was almost like a kind of meditative practice or something. And then I did find that listening to Mozart's music was an incredibly helpful way of just kind of sinking into it. And it's not like a resource that you normally have. And even just thinking about the sheer range of his music, but also of his, seemingly, of his personality, where he's just very light and funny and playful at one end and super grand and dark and operatic at the other, and trying to marry all of that into one person. I found it just kind of, you know, if I had an hour free walking around Budapest with that in my ears was quite helpful too.
0: There's part of the series when Mozart is composing the opera, The Marriage of Figaro. He's kind of estranged from his wife, Constanze. He's left Vienna to try to write, and he's with his collaborator in a pub. I'm making it sound kind of modern, but he's speaking to a woman in a pub.
3: Yeah.
0: And it's a woman he just met, and he plays some of the music he has for her, and the woman asks if he's writing the opera for his wife, and Mozart says yes, and then the woman says, couldn't you just talk to her? And Mozart says, this is how I talk. And I was wondering about that idea that someone can't talk or express themselves in life, and instead they express themselves or express what they really feel through their music, through a work of art, and trying to say what they can't say. And I was just wondering what you thought about that part of Mozart's struggle.
3: I felt like it became a really important piece of it for me. And actually that line, I think, just came out in the rehearsing of the scene, or in as we shot, just trying to sort of get to the bottom, I think, of who he was and what his predicament was, I guess. And it more and more felt like, you know, enjoyably, like he doesn't know how to read a room. There's a lot written kind of speculatively about neurodiversity, and I tried not to sort of be too literal about that or to retro-diagnose him, but definitely wanted to play him as slightly other. And he doesn't understand social norms, or can't understand why people are offended if he said something that he's like, well, I think that's true, so what's the problem? So he's just kind of like, things that are simple to everyone else he can't do, and he can't communicate successfully in a kind of ordinary, normal way. But through his music, he's expressing a lot of what he isn't able to say day to day. And so I guess that's why those sequences felt quite important in terms of understanding him as a character and also understanding his story.
0: In this series, we meet Mozart when he's around 25 years old. And it occurred to me that you got your first BAFTA nomination for your first film, Black Pond, when you were around that age. What were you feeling at that age about, like, that acclaim? Or did you feel pressure? Or maybe you didn't. I mean, maybe you were kind of, you know, brazen like the 25-year-old Mozart we heard at the beginning of this piece.
3: I definitely feel like in your early sort of endeavors, there's like an innocence that is kind of hard to recapture. You know, maybe you gain some wisdom in exchange, but I mean, even on Flowers, which was kind of my first proper grown-up commission, you know, by Channel 4, there was definitely a sense of kind of like you didn't know what could go wrong or what was in your way, and so there's a, like a real purity to how you approach it. And I feel like, you know, in the best moments, you maybe manage to recapture a sort of an echo of that. But I don't think it's a place you could ever go back to, you know. So there's definitely something really exhilarating and pure, I think, about those early endeavors for any artist.
0: That's like unguarded.
3: Yeah, yeah. And so you're not even, I suppose, in answer to your question more specifically, you're not even thinking about what the acclaim might be or what the end result is, that's just like a happy surprise if it happens. And it definitely was a complete shock. Yeah.
0: Well, let's take a short break and then we'll talk some more. My guest is actor, writer, and director Will Sharp. He stars in the new limited series Amadeus. The series originally aired in the UK and is now available on Starz. More after a break. This is Fresh Air.

0: This is Fresh Air. My guest is award-winning actor, writer, and director, Will Sharp. He stars in the new limited series, Amadeus. His other films and shows include A Real Pain, The White Lotus, Too Much, Jiri Haji, The Electric Life of Louis Wayne, and Flowers. I want to ask you about the series The White Lotus. You starred in season 2, the one that takes place in Italy, and you play Ethan Spiller, who just got super rich as a tech bro, and he's spending his vacation with his wife Harper, played by Aubrey Plaza, and his college friend and his friend's wife. I want to play a scene from the show. It's near the beginning. Here your character and Aubrey Plaza's character have been spending time with this other couple. It's clear that Harper doesn't like them, but she says she's trying to make nice. They're talking in bed in their hotel room.
1: Thanks for making more of an effort. I mean, yeah, they kind of live in a bubble, but they're fun, right?
2: They don't vote, Ethan.
1: I know, what the f***? They don't read the news.
2: They don't read. It's like, what do they even talk about? Is that what happens when you're rich for too long, your brain just atrophies?
1: I mean, they seem happy.
2: No way. It's a front.
1: It's good to have, you know, diverse friends, I guess.
2: Yeah, I think we're their diverse friends. They're white passing diverse friends.
1: Yeah, you're right.
0: That's a scene from The White Lotus. I like this scene because it reminds me that part of what's happening with this couple is that they're newly rich and they're kind of uncomfortable with the opulence around them and this super privileged white couple that they're spending all this time with. You know, the story of these couples then become a lot about marriage and trust and infidelity. But it's, you know, part of it is the fact that they both feel like outsiders.
3: For sure. And I guess there was something interesting about playing someone who part of the like inner conflict maybe was that he's sort of worried that he's becoming the thing that he hates or the thing that he's judged. Is he sort of morphing into that, maybe? And it's impossible not to be aware, I guess, of like of my ethnicity in the playing of it also. Not that it's super loud in the mix, but, you know, just I guess I had an awareness of how he might feel as an Asian American man in that context, if that makes sense.
0: Now, you're a director and creator of television shows yourself, and you've said that you have this privilege of working with other directors and creators who are really focused and really retain control of their projects, directors like Mike White. You said that he's a model for you about how to keep control of a show's voice while also giving audiences what they want. What do you mean by that?
3: Yeah, I think Mike is just so precise in his tone and in his writing and how he kind of crafts anything that he's, you know, he's the author of. It feels very deliberate, and that is something that I admire and something that I respect. But also, he's managed to make a show that feels elevated and kind of true to him as a creator, but has reached a really wide audience. You know, like The White Lotus is hugely watched, and that also is something that I admire.
0: I want to ask you about this series, Too Much, created by Lena Dunham. It's loosely based on Lena Dunham's experience moving from New York to London and meeting her husband, Louis Felber, who also co-created the series and writes the music for the show. Megan Stalter plays the New Yorker moving to London after a breakup. And

0: 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More information at laketrust.org.
1: Cool or open, but actually quite quickly you realize he's a bit of a nerd, and also there's a lot going on that he doesn't want you to see. And, you know, a lot of the series, what I love about it is it's kind of about how your previous experiences and in relationships can get in the way of your present day one, and how, you know, can you get beyond the baggage that you carry with you. And each of those characters have, you know, do have baggage and are sort of contending with it.
2: I want to play a clip from Too Much. In this scene, Megan Stalter's character Jess and Felix are running to get to a wedding in the countryside. Felix is someone who grew up very posh, went to boarding school until his family lost their money and he has to leave because they couldn't pay for school anymore. But he's still friends with a lot of the rich people he met as a kid, but he doesn't feel comfortable with them. Here's the scene where they're running to get to the church.
3: Are you sure my outfit's okay? I've only been inside of a church once and it was to donate blood. I feel like I should be wearing a hat or something.
4: Do you even have a hat?
3: Like a beanie, of course.
4: Okay, listen. You probably haven't seen me like this before, but I actually feel pretty, like, weird. Like, I kind of feel a bit fizzy. You know what I mean? Like, kind of tight. Like, white noisy.
3: I mean, nervous.
4: Yeah, maybe.
3: You look like you want to pass out.
4: Augie and Polly, like, these aren't really my people. Okay?
3: Well, why don't we just go home? I could eat cheese toasties or something.
4: I don't know. I feel sort of weirdly loyal to the groom because he was the only boy in my year who didn't call me Felix Ramen.
3: It's like a racist nickname.
4: Yeah, it's a racist nickname. I'm not saying we can't be ourselves. I'm just saying, like, I don't know. You know what I'm saying, right? Just sort of not our full selves.
3: Yes, over and out. I agree, Mr. Felix.
2: That's a scene from the Netflix show Too Much. Lena Dunham said that she loved having you on set, not only because of your acting, but because you're also a writer, a show creator, and director. And she said that you contributed a lot to the character Felix, including the bit in that scene that the kids at the school called him Felix Ramen. Can you talk about collaborating with Lena Dunham on this show and on your character?
1: I mean, I think that's very generous of her to say, but she's sort of the agent of all of it, really. But I did feel very listened to, and I guess it did feel like we were always working together to find who he was, even from like our very first cup of tea to talk about it, you know, in London. And she definitely would, she has this like incredibly fast story brain and is able to retain information and encounters in a very sort of like formidable way. And sometimes we'd have like a very offhand conversation about a scene or an episode that was coming up, and then I'd see rewrites that seemed to kind of work that conversation into it. But yeah, with the Felix Ramen thing, his name was Felix Ramen in the show. And I think I just was like, there is absolutely no way, if his name was Felix Ramen and he's half Japanese and he went to that kind of school, that he wouldn't be called Felix Ramen. There's just absolutely no way that he wouldn't be called Felix Ramen.
2: Now, in Too Much, your father is played by Stephen Fry, the British actor, writer, and comedian. And he's someone who got his start at Cambridge University in the comedy troupe Footlights. He was in the group in the 80s with people like Hugh Laurie and Emma Thompson. And you went to Cambridge University and joined Footlights. What did Stephen Fry mean to you as a kid?
1: I mean, he was definitely, you know, like a huge comedy icon, and was, you know, whether it be Fry and Laurie, the sketch show, or Blackadder, you know, was somebody I really enjoyed watching as a kid. And maybe in some way would have been, you know, one of the reasons why I thought, oh, maybe if I'm at this university, being a part of this comedy group could be a fun thing to do. But he's also just like, he's just an incredible polymath. How prolific he is in how many different fields and how thoughtfully he talks about so many different subjects. I think he's kind of like just an extraordinary figure. He's just an extraordinary figure. And yet, you know, on set, so sort of just humble and, you know, just like another person in the cast and kind of mucking in the rehearsals and knows his lines, very professional. And so, yeah, I was hugely excited to work with Stephen and to have met him.

0: You also have this great scene that we couldn't use because there's too much cursing in it with the Richard E. Grant playing Megan Stalter's character's boss, but turns out his daughter had dated you back in boarding school, but he's drunk and he realizes it's you, and it's this funny kind of play between the two of you.
1: Yeah, I mean, that was a lot of fun. I mean, I loved the film, you know, with Neil and I growing up, and the way that kind of, I suppose, was hilarious, but also had like an emotional aspect. I think I watched it at quite a formative age around the time, you know, I remember like watching With Neil and I, watching Harold and Maude and being there, you know, Hal Ashby's films and all those kinds of movies that seem to blend different feelings and tones. And so to work with him similarly was like a kind of pinch me, but also to get to just have a really sloppy, messy fight with him. He is actually quite strong.
0: Yes. Quite he strong. Grabbed your leg at one point.
1: Yeah.
0: And doesn't seem to like that.
1: Yeah.
0: My guest is actor, writer, and director Will Sharp. He stars in the new limited series Amadeus. The series originally aired in the UK and is now available on Stars. More after a break. This is Fresh Air.

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3: This is Fresh Air. I'm Anne-Marie Baldonado, back with award-winning actor, writer, and director Will Sharp. He stars in the new limited series, Amadeus. His other films and series include A Real Pain, The White Lotus, Too Much, Jiri Haji, The Electric Life of Louis Wayne, and Flowers. Now, you were born in England, and then your family moved to Japan for your early childhood before then moving back to England. Could you describe what your childhood neighborhood was like when you were living those early years in Japan?
4: I mean, very urban compared to, like, suburban Surrey, where we moved to in England. I mean, I remember, like, the sound of the cicadas in the summer and... I don't know, a lot of it is quite aural for me, like the sound of train stations in Tokyo or like near my grandma's house, who just turned 100 last week. You know, there's like a chime that goes off at kind of 5 p.m. every evening. And a lot of it, weirdly, I've not had this thought before. Maybe it's because I'm doing a radio show. So my, right. My brain is in like listening.
3: Sound
4: mode.
3: Is so important.
4: Yeah, but it does feel like a lot of it is quite, yeah, aural. But there's definitely like... I'd often talk about like a kind of layer of nostalgia that I feel like is unavailable to me in England, where I can sort of reminisce up to a point, but there's like a sort of plane of memory or feeling or something that is left in Japan and that I would only get when I've gone back to Japan. Mm. And it's a weird thing where I think, you know, people who have lived in different countries or who are mixed race, you do sometimes end up with this feeling that you're not really sure where your home is or how to identify. And so, you know, if I go back to Japan, I can speak the language, but kind of in a very wobbly way where I sound a bit like a 10-year-old still. And I sort of feel like a very gaijin, you know, Western version of a Japanese person. I feel like a sort of foreigner, I suppose. And in the same way in England, because I look Japanese, I've always felt a little bit like like an outsider trying to kind of learn how people communicate in England, which can be sort of quite complicated at the best of times.
3: I read that when you were a kid, you were already into sketch comedy and that you would stay up late and watch sketch shows. Was this when you were in Japan? What were you watching?
4: I mean, various shows that I feel like probably have not aged well, but like...
3: Benny Hill?
4: not quite that, but maybe the sort of equivalent. Like, there were lots of different sketch shows like Downtown, Drifters, Tunnels was another one. And just
3: so these
4: really,
3: are British shows?
4: No, these are Japanese shows.
3: Oh, Japanese shows.
4: Like,
3: okay.
4: Really silly comedy shows. And almost built into it was like, can you make each other break? And that was part of the fun, was wondering which comedian was going to start laughing. And then also sometimes some really low-key sort of situational sketches where it might be about a boy whose parents are divorced and makes friends with a lizard in a park, but they're both played by just grown men. So there's like a man sat on a bench and he's just sort of talking to this lizard about his parents' divorce. And really the only funny thing about it is that somebody is wearing a bright green lizard costume. But yeah, I mean, I did enjoy that. And I remember really loving the feeling of just being made to laugh hysterically.
3: And you moved back to England. How old were you at that point? Was it hard to adjust back?
4: I was 8. Yes, it was. It was. I think probably more than I realised at the time. Because like I say, a lot of what I write seems to sort of reflect back on that in some way, you know. And yeah, it definitely was an adjustment. And I definitely felt, yeah, like somebody trying to learn how to fit in and trying to learn, yeah, like new ways of communicating. And I've said this before as well, but I've weirdly, because I enjoyed creative writing exercises and had by that age maybe started to feel like, oh, if there's like a poetry homework assignment, I seem to get good feedback on that. I sort of had found a confidence in writing. And so I felt like weirdly there was something quite empowering about being able to write the language, feeling sort of like I could write it well and was confident writing it. And that was a way of almost like grounding myself in the country a little bit, even if I felt like socially I didn't quite know how to communicate.
3: Was writing kind of your first love? Like, is that the thing that you thought you were going to do?
4: I don't know if I ever felt like it was possible to pursue it as a vocation, because my parents do not come from creative backgrounds, and I was never really anywhere near that world. You know, my dad was really into books, and I could tell that I enjoyed it. I didn't really have a sense that acting or comedy was a thing until quite a bit later, I think, at school, in my teens, maybe. And I think I remember having some sort of version of a conversation with my mum where I was like, I don't really understand the big deal with acting. Like, isn't it just sort of pretending? And she was like, we'll do it then. And I was like, okay.
3: So when do you think you really decided that it was going to be acting or being in entertainment, that was what you wanted to do? Was it when you were in high school and boarding school, or was it when you got to college at Cambridge?
4: I think at school I really didn't have a sense that it was possible, and, you know, had an interest in it and, you know, wrote a play and some sort of slightly embarrassingly Rushmore-esque kind of moments. But like, maybe towards the end of university, you would see some people going on to doing it as professionally, and that made it feel like maybe it's possible. I mean, maybe, to be honest with you, probably when Tom Kingsley and I, we made a short film. He was working as a runner at an advertising agency, and I was playing a junior doctor in a soap, in a sort of continuing medical drama.
3: So this was after you had both graduated from Cambridge,
4: just after,
3: and you were
4: yeah.
3: kind of collaborators.
4: Yeah, we had worked together at university and we made a short film together, went to Japan. He borrowed a prosumer camera from his advertising agency. I had 2 weeks off this soap and we sort of made a short film together. And then his boss watched it and was like, oh, that's great. What if I gave you 50 grand to make a feature film? And we, of course, were like, oh my God, that's so much money. Could we ever do it? And had sort of been given permission to imagine that it was possible to do that. And so I went off and wrote the script and we started trying to figure out how we could do it for 50 grand. Then his boss came back from a sabbatical and basically just said, I've changed my mind. Why would I give you 50 grand? That's insane. But by then we were so in mode and had sort of pictured it that we had the momentum, and so we started trying to raise the money ourselves, you know, writing to people we'd worked for, friends, parents that we knew were wealthy and all of that, and managed to raise 20 grand and made that feature film just in sort of complete innocence. And then after that, I think were considered to be sort of legit filmmakers. And I feel like probably until we had done that, maybe there was like a precariousness or at least like a fragility in sort of like, would you feel slightly fraudulent identifying as someone who's doing that, you know, for a job?
3: going back to your time at university, you tried out for Footlights, the comedy troupe at Cambridge, and you eventually became president. But what were some of your early sketches like?
4: Oh, man. I think there was quite a range.
3: I tried to find some. They do not exist on the internet.
4: No, you wouldn't find them on the internet. I'm trying to remember. I feel like there was one where it was like a bunch of crayons, and I played the white crayon who was annoyed that no one was using him. I think I did a song about, like, something to do with the Smiths, some kind of Morrissey parody. I think it was just making fun of his lyrics. I feel like it was something like... something about a bicycle that has a basket, and I ask it, are you a basket? Or something, I can't remember, something like that.
3: Well, let's take a short break and then we'll talk some more. My guest is actor, writer, and director Will Sharp. He stars in the new limited series Amadeus. The series originally aired in the UK and is now available on Starz. More after a break. 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
1: This is Fresh Air. I'm Anne-Marie Baldonado, back with award-winning actor, writer, and director Will Sharp. He stars in the new limited series, Amadeus. His other films and series include A Real Pain, The White Lotus, Too Much, Jiri Haji, The Electric Life of Louis Wayne, and Flowers. I want to ask you about the 2024 film, A Real Pain. Jesse Eisenberg wrote, directed, and starred in the film. It's about two cousins who used to be close but aren't anymore. They're played by Jesse Eisenberg and Kieran Culkin, who won an Oscar for his role in the film. And to try to connect, the cousins go to Poland on a Holocaust history tour to honor their late grandmother and to visit the house that she had to flee. You play James, the tour guide, who isn't Jewish but is a historian of Jewish history. I think when your character makes his first appearance in the film, it took me a moment to realize that it was you. When you're starting conversations with Jesse Eisenberg, why did he reach out to you about this role and why were you drawn to it?
2: I mean, I was drawn to it simply because I thought the script was sort of immaculate. I thought it was so clear what the tone was he was trying to strike and the kind of line he was trying to walk. I thought it was very precisely drawn and I understood what he was trying to say, even though it was something quite nuanced, and was a fan of his, and from the first meeting with him felt like a, you know, creative excitement from talking with him. And so I just wanted to be a part of that. And it really felt like, you know, a small indie film when we were making it. And obviously I believed in it creatively, but I had no sense of like that it would go all the way to the Oscars.
1: Now, I read that you were very specific about what accent you wanted to use for James, and that you had tried a few different ways of playing him. What were you trying to get at with this character and the British accent that you ended up going with?
2: Well, so, I mean, from the very early conversations, Jesse was really clear. He didn't want James to be obnoxious in any way. Everything he does and says is so well-meaning. He genuinely is passionate about this history and just wants to kind of make for a good trip for everyone and to, you know, educate them where he can. And he was written as a kind of, like, fairly, like, down-the-line Oxbridge grad. And then we did the read-through, I think, the day before we started filming. And something about it, I was like, I feel like it's somehow coming out more condescending than it should on the page. And I wondered if it was to do with the accent. And so that evening, I started trying it out in a northern sort of, you know, like Sheffield, softer kind of voice. And I was thinking of this presenter, Brian Cox in the UK, different to the Succession actor, who he sort of does shows about the universe and space. And he has this very infectious enthusiasm. And so I was sending Jesse voice notes of James with that voice. And he immediately seemed excited about it and was like, let's do that. I think that really works. And he also, I think he liked, you know, with the film being about what it is, and that immediately there's like a sort of specificity to James, where if he comes from that part of the world, because he has that accent, but he looks like how I look like, immediately there's like a hinterland that you're curious about of, you know, how did your family end up in that town? And so from that point on, it felt like, yeah, he just sort of clicked.
1: I want to play a scene from A Real Pain. The group has been on the trip for a while and is traveling between Holocaust sites via train. And the group is traveling first class. Kieran Culkin's character, Benji, he's a big personality and at times questions the tour, questions his cousin, questions you as their guide. And here Benji is uncomfortable traveling in comfort on the train, thinking about what his ancestors had to endure. Benji, played by Kieran Culkin, speaks first.
3: 80 years ago, we would have been herded into the backs of these things like cattle. Got it.
4: Okay, Benji, I don't think anybody here wants to hear that right now.
5: Okay, why not? Why doesn't anyone want to hear it?
3: Because it's depressing.
5: Okay, look, depressing? It's okay.
6: You're raising an interesting sensitivity here. It does sometimes come up on these tours. You're staying in fancy hotels, eating posh food, and at the same time you're looking back at the horrors of your family history. It can conjure up confusing feelings of discomfort and discordance, and dare I say, even a kind of guilt, you know. You're comparing your own life.
7: I don't feel guilt.
6: No, nor should you, Mark.
7: Why would I feel guilt?
6: No, I'm not saying that you have to feel guilty.
5: Well, because our lives are so pampered and privileged. Like, we completely cut ourselves off from anyone else's true pain.
1: That's a scene from A Real Pain. And in that scene, we also heard Jesse Eisenberg, Jennifer Grey, and Daniel Oreski. That's just one of the scenes where Kieran Culkin's character questions the tour and questions what this group is doing. What was it like filming those scenes with Kieran Culkin? I would think it's very heightened.
2: Yeah, you know, he's an electric performer, and it was kind of fun. And like, I remember on that scene, Jesse, as he always did, came in with a very specific plan about how to shoot it and where everyone would be and how it was going to be choreographed, because, you know, we're on a train, so the options are limited. And Kieran was like, hang on a minute, why would I stand there? Or let's rehearse it, let's see what happens. And so even before we'd started rolling in a kind of metadramatic way, they'd fallen into the same dynamic as the characters. And Jesse would, of course, like very wryly be like, well, this is perfect because you have no respect for me as a director, and nor does the character have any respect for me. So this is going to work great. And it did work great. And it really did feel like a... because we were traveling through these places, it felt like we really were this little unit going on this journey. And it's just exciting to act opposite Kieran. Some of my favourite scenes were, you know, getting to go head to head with Benji. And you sort of know he's always going to bring it and it's always going to work. But then he's also very playful and kind of doesn't mind pushing the edges of it, which I think sometimes makes for really unexpected choices that can lead to, you know, interesting things happening on camera.
1: And so you have to kind of react a different way each time.
2: Yeah, a little bit, but that's fun. And it suited the character for him to have that energy.
1: One of the things I find so moving about A Real Pain is the way it explores generational trauma, like what the characters in that scene we just heard, your character calls guilt, the guilt that some descendants of Holocaust survivors can carry. It's almost that feeling of, how can I complain about my own life? How can I struggle with depression or unhappiness when my relatives lived through one of the most horrific tragedies in history? I'm wondering if that, you know, what you thought about that idea of that guilt and that kind of unresolved pain.
2: Well, I guess that's sort of central to the movie. You know, it's that idea of, like, if you hold your own pain or, you know, grievances in modern, the relatively comfortable seeming modern day against, like, the sheer scale of that historic trauma, can you compute it almost? And there was something about, you know, we visited a real concentration camp, Majdanek, in the filming of the movie, and it was my first time in a concentration camp, and I really respected how Jesse chose to shoot those scenes, you know, very simply just putting a camera up and then we just pass through and observe the space. And if you've not been to a place like that, it's hard to sort of put into words. It's like sort of looking into an abyss or something. You can't fathom how sort of humanity could be capable of such atrocities. And when you're sort of holding any sort of like personal struggle up against the scale of that historic trauma, is kind of like, what does that, how do you get your head around that, I suppose?
1: Well, Will Sharp, thank you so much for joining us.
2: Thank you for having me. It was a pleasure.
1: Will Sharp stars in the new limited series Amadeus, which is available on Stars. Coming up, David Bianculli reviews a new gardening show hosted by comedian Zach Galifianakis. This is Fresh Air.
8: 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I'm Kaylin Goss. 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
9: The Supreme Court's decision to weaken a key provision of the Voting Rights Act has led to calls from top Democrats to reform the court. They come as public trust in the courts sits at an all-time low. What would reforming the Supreme Court actually take? And what are the arguments against it? That's next time on 1A.
8: 1A is coming up at 10 o'clock. 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
1: This is Fresh Air. On Earth Day, Netflix launched a 6-part series called This is a Gardening Show. It's hosted by Zach Galifianakis, the comedic actor best known for the Hangover films, the TV series Baskets, and his own acerbic talk show, Between Two Ferns. Our TV critic, David Bianculli, says that while the series is just as funny and delightful as you might expect, it's also surprisingly informative and even serious. Here's his review.
3: This is a food gardening show with your host, Zach Galifianakis.
7: You don't expect Zach Galifianakis to take himself seriously in his new Netflix series. And for the most part, he doesn't. This is a Gardening Show is loaded with botched takes, toss-away asides, and truly terrible jokes, even knock-knock jokes. He clearly has fun, and so do his guests. One segment in each episode has him interviewing kids at a grade school, acting like Art Linkletter used to in his very old radio and TV shows. The questions typically revolve around gardening, fruits, and vegetables, but invariably veer off into uncharted conversational territory. The host proved his ad-lib prowess as an interviewer on his Between Two Ferns show, but the object there was to make his guests intentionally uncomfortable. On this show, whether he's talking to farmers, horticultural experts, or little kids, Galifianakis himself always ends up being the butt of the joke. Here he is chatting with a series of kids as he tours their school garden. Somehow, the conversational topics shift from ghost peppers to the movie School of Rock.
10: These are ghost peppers.
11: Are they haunted?
10: No.
11: Well, then why do they call them ghost peppers?
10: Because they're really hot.
11: But most ghosts aren't known for being hot. If you could be anything in the world that you wanted to be, what would you be?
12: I want to be a vet.
11: You don't mean a veteran, you mean a veterinarian.
12: Yeah.
11: Yeah.
12: Probably somebody who works in a show.
11: Works in a show?
12: Yeah.
11: Oh, like show business stuff.
12: Yeah, like, have you ever seen School of Rock?
11: Who's that with?
12: Jack Black.
11: Never heard of that guy.
12: He's one of my favorite actors.
11: Good for him.
12: No, my first favorite is Ryan Reynolds.
11: Ryan Reynolds. It'd be nice to meet an actor one day.
12: Yeah, it would be nice to meet Ryan Reynolds and Jack Black.
11: Yeah, you ever heard of this guy, Zach Galifianakis?
12: Yeah.
11: What do you think of that guy?
12: He's not my favorite.
7: The 6 episodes in this first season, I'm hoping there will be more, are devoted to apples, tomatoes, foraging, root vegetables, corn, and compost. Zach, who lives in British Columbia, has been gardening for some 25 years. This is a Gardening Show was filmed on Vancouver Island, and every farmer he visits is a true character. Especially Murray, who's been growing corn for about half a century, and easily handles any question thrown at him. Even when Zach brings up the phenomenon of crop circles.
11: Anybody ever come in here and try to do a crop circle?
13: No. And he hit it with a center point and a rope and make a crop circle.
11: You don't think they're aliens?
13: No.
11: They're just drunk kids doing it.
13: No, old people with a piece of board. You've probably seen it on TV.
11: What do you mean old people by that?
13: Well, like our age.
11: Our age?
13: Well, you look 70-ish.
7: In the same episode on corn, an actual food archaeologist is brought in. And while you're likely to learn something, it's always with a smile.
14: Food is one of the topics that I study in archaeology. And we began to find corn in an ancient village site that we were working at in Chiapas, Mexico. We took samples of that carbonized corn and sent it to a radiocarbon laboratory.
11: How old was it?
14: Over 3,000 years old.
11: Wow.
14: Older than Murray.
7: The director of This is a Gardening Show is Brooke Linder, who also proved his skill at mixing different topics and comic tones in the live Netflix talk show Everybody's Live with John Mulaney. These gardening shows rely on a basket of tricks. They use time-lapse photography to capture both growth and decay. They use the segments with kids for pure comedy. Galifianakis also visits different farms and farmers to sample their wares, and every time he bites into an heirloom tomato or a homegrown carrot, he pronounces it the best one he's ever tasted. And I don't think he's kidding. In the course of these compact 15 to 16 minute episodes, he learns how to graft apple trees, make richer compost, and generally how to self-sustain. The future is agrarian, he says in every episode, and not as a punchline. And he points out how happy the Canadian farmers all seem to be, even Murray, as well as how much tastier the locally grown fruits and vegetables are. In several spots watching This Is a Gardening Show, I became nostalgic for a past I'd almost forgotten. When I was a little kid, my Uncle Tom had a farm-sized backyard where he grew cherries and tomatoes and harvested seeds from his hottest peppers each year to keep growing even hotter ones. He also could walk through the nearby forests and confidently forage many types of wild mushrooms, leaving the poisonous ones behind. I also remember a corn farm in Ohio where on harvest day, the farm would set up boiling cauldrons in the fields and invite the public. You could go there, pick ears right off the stalks, shuck and boil them on the spot, and eat what I still remember was the best corn I ever had. Zach Galifianakis, in his new series, spreads that kind of joy for eating as well as gardening. But he issues a dire warning, too, that if we don't return to our roots, the roots in our own gardens, our future may end up being a lot more bleak. That's a bitter pill to swallow. But This Is a Gardening Show serves it up persuasively and deliciously.
1: 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Tomorrow on Fresh Air, tech writer Joanna Stern. She spent a year relying on AI to do everything in her life that AI could do for her, like diagnosing her mammogram, responding to messages, folding her t-shirts, and serving as a boyfriend. She'll tell us what she learned about AI's current capabilities. I hope you can join us. To keep up with what's on the show and get highlights of our interviews, follow us on Instagram at NPR Fresh Air. Fresh Air's executive producer is Sam Brigger. Our technical director and engineer is Audrey Bentham. Our engineer today is Adam Staniszewski. Our interviews and reviews are produced and edited by Phyllis Myers, Lauren Krenzel, Teresa Madden, Monique Nazareth, Thea Challoner, Susan Yukundi, Anna Bauman, and Nico Gonzalez-Whistler. Our digital media producer is Molly C.V. Nesper. Roberta Sherrock directs the show. For Terry Gross and Tanya Mosley, I'm Anne-Marie Baldonado.

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1: 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I'm Kaylin Goss. 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
3: Public trust in the Supreme Court has been at a historic low for years. A recent voting rights decision has fueled new calls to reform it. From WAMU and NPR in Washington, this is 1A. I'm Jen White.
4: And I'm Todd Zwilling.
3: Today on our weekly politics series, If You Can Keep It, what it would look like and what it would take to reform the Supreme Court.
4: Polls show the American people have a pretty dim view of the court, but its decision to further weaken the Voting Rights Act of 1965, which protected minority voters, marked a turning point.
5: This court is profoundly hypocritical. 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So this is not about race.
4: That's Senator Cory Booker. He's one Democrat, all for changing the court.
3: Do you think the Supreme Court needs to be reformed? If so, how would you do it? Email us at 1A@WAMU.org.
6: Live from NPR News in Washington, I'm Ryland Barton. President Trump says the Iran ceasefire is on life support after he rejected Tehran's latest proposal to end the war. Officials said the proposal included some concessions on Iran's disputed nuclear program, but Trump dismissed it as garbage.
7: And frankly, their leaders have been killed at the first level, second level, and half at the third level. And then they come back and they want to negotiate. And they give us a stupid, it's a stupid proposal. And nobody would take it, although Obama would have taken it, Biden would have taken it. What they took was far worse.
6: Iran's chokehold on the Strait of Hormuz and America's blockade of Iranian ports are still in place. Trump said he would suspend the federal tax on gasoline to help Americans shoulder higher fuel prices caused by the war. Some businesses that have applied for tariff refunds are expected to begin receiving their money this week. This is almost 3 months after the Supreme Court found most of President Trump's tariffs from last year illegal. NPR's Alina Selyuk reports.
8: The U.S. government took about 2 months to set up an online system where companies that paid the illegal tariffs could request their money back. That's an estimated $166 billion, though not all of it is being processed in this first wave. U.S. Customs has also acknowledged that it did reject more than a third of refund claims for technical and data errors, though importers can refile. As of about 2 weeks ago, the agency said it had accepted claims covering about a fifth of all the shipments that are due refunds. Nike is the latest big company to face a class action lawsuit that argues shoppers should get a cut of any refunds because they paid the costs through higher prices. Nike declined comment. Alina Seluch, NPR News.
6: A nonprofit organization is suing the federal government over its decision to resurface and paint the Lincoln Memorial Reflecting Pool blue before July 4th. As NPR's Anastasia Tsiolkis reports, the advocacy group is asking a federal judge to halt the project.
9: The Cultural Landscape Foundation filed its lawsuit in the U.S. District Court in Washington, D.C. It's suing the National Park Service, the Department of the Interior, and Interior Secretary Doug Burgum, saying there was no federal review of the plans, which is mandated by the National Historic Preservation Act. Last month, President Trump said the project would cost no more than $2 million. But the New York Times has reported that the project's final cost could be upwards of $13 million in a no-bid contract. The Interior Department would not confirm the cost to NPR, but said it was necessary to get the project done by the 4th of July. Anastasia Tsoulkas, NPR News.
6: A new poll finds that younger Americans are more pessimistic than older ones about the state of the job market. The Gallup poll results are a reversal from just 3 years ago when older Americans were more pessimistic. You're listening to NPR News from Washington. The EU has unanimously agreed to impose new sanctions on the leaders of the Palestinian militant group Hamas and the Israeli settler movement. It's a decision sparked by growing outrage over the devastation in Gaza during the Israel-Hamas war. It comes after Hungary's new government dropped opposition to the move. The man accused of attempting to assassinate President Trump at the White House Correspondents' Dinner last month has pleaded not guilty in court. Meanwhile, NPR's Odette Youssef says a survey shows many are skeptical that this and two other assassination attempts were all real.
10: The NewsGuard YouGov poll surveyed 1,000 Americans. It asked about the incident at the dinner, as well as incidents at a Trump rally in Butler, Pennsylvania, and on golf grounds in West Palm Beach, Florida. 30% of respondents thought at least one of those was staged. Sophia Rubinson is with NewsGuard. She says that previously, uptake of conspiracy theories has been a feature of the political right in the U.S.
11: But this is really one area where the political left seems to be very susceptible for, you know, believing these types of baseless narratives.
10: Across all three events, Democrats were most skeptical of the Butler incident, with 42% saying they thought it was staged. Odette Youssef, NPR News.
6: The eyes of the movie world are turning to the Cannes Film Festival. The Côte d'Azur Spectacular starts tomorrow, playing host to some of the most anticipated movies of the year in a parade of glamorous red carpets and premieres. Highlights include new films by James Gray and Pedro Almodovar. 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

0: 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I'm Jen White.
1: And I'm Todd Zwillick.
0: Public trust in the Supreme Court has been at a 30-year low for the last few years, according to Pew Research Center. For some time, though, this month marked a turning point. For some, rather, though, this month marked a turning point in the court's legitimacy.
2: Today's decision by this illegitimate Supreme Court majority strikes a blow against the Voting Rights Act, and is designed to undermine the ability of communities of color all across this country to elect their candidate of choice.
0: That's Democratic House Minority Leader Hakeem Jeffries speaking after the Supreme Court decision, Louisiana v. Calais, earlier this month. The ruling undermined a key provision of the Voting Rights Act of 1965, which protected minority voters and sought to prevent racial discrimination in elections.
1: But the effects weren't just in Louisiana. Immediately after the court ruled, Tennessee's GOP-controlled legislature rewrote its congressional map. They dismantled the state's only majority black district and put in a new map that gives Republicans the advantage in all 9 districts in that state ahead of the midterms. Other red states across the South, including Alabama, are now scrambling to redraw their congressional maps as well.
0: A review from The Guardian released last week, however, found that a key point from the Supreme Court decision may be flawed. Justice Samuel Alito's claim that black voter turnout exceeded white voter turnout in 2 of the 5 recent presidential elections, nationally and in Louisiana, was based on misleading data from the Justice Department. This was a crucial data point in Alito's argument that the kind of discrimination the Voting Rights Act was designed to prevent no longer exists.
1: But it's not just voting rights. Recent rulings on abortion, environmental law, even presidential immunity have all helped drive the court's popularity down, and calls for reform that for reforming the court up. So for today's installment of our weekly politics series, if you can keep it, we explore the arguments for and against reforming the Supreme Court, what that reform could look like, from shorter term limits to expanding the court to restricting the shadow docket, and what's at stake for our democracy.
0: Joining us for this conversation is Kate Shaw. She's a professor of law at the University of Pennsylvania. She also co-hosts the Strict Scrutiny podcast. Professor Shaw, welcome back to the program.
3: Thank you so much for having me. It's good to be here.
0: Also with us is Alicia Bannon. She's the director of the Judiciary Program at the Brennan Center for Justice. Alicia, it's great to have you.
4: Thank you for having me.
0: And Jack Balkin. He's a professor of constitutional law and the First Amendment at Yale Law School. He also served on the Presidential Commission on the Supreme Court. That was a nonpartisan committee established by President Joe Biden to investigate the idea of reforming the Supreme Court. Professor Balkin, welcome to the program.
5: Thanks for having me.
0: And we want to hear from you. Do you trust the current Supreme Court? Tell us why or why not. And if you could reform the court, how would you do it? Email us at 1A@WAMU.org.
1: Well, everybody here, I think, believes the Supreme Court should be reformed in some way. Alicia, let's start with you. Let's start with calls for expanding the court. Walk us through the current debate around increasing the number of justices seated on the court from the 9 we're familiar with. What proposals are we seeing for this? What would they do?
4: Well, there's been a number of different proposals oriented around enlarging the court. I think we've seen some, particularly on the left, call for adding usually 4 seats to the court. So kind of to have 13 seats, which would shift the ideological majority on the court in a liberal direction. There's also been other forms of reform that have been suggested that would be more of a nonpartisan expansion. So kind of adding seats over time, where each president would have an opportunity to add new seats, and you would end up with a much larger court, potentially, 20 plus justices on the court. In that circumstance, most likely the court would then hear cases in panels. There's other versions as well, where maybe you might have a lottery system where judges in the appellate courts would periodically be joining the Supreme Court and hearing cases that way. So there's a number of different kinds of proposals that in one way or another involve changing the size of the court.
0: Well, as Alicia alluded to, Professor Shaw, right now this push is largely from Democrats and those on the left, people disillusioned with the current composition of the Supreme Court. What problem beyond shifting decisions more to the left would a court expansion solve?
3: You know, I think that in some...
0: We're having a little trouble with Kate's line right now. We'll come back to her. Professor Balkin, let's look at the history a bit here. The number of justices serving on the court has changed several times throughout history. How did we land on 9 justices?
5: We landed on 9 because the Jacksonians wanted to expand the court from, I think, around 6 or 7, and they wanted to preserve slavery. So they changed the rules to make sure there was always a majority of people supported slavery on the court. Then during the Civil War, the Republicans came in. They wanted Lincoln to get extra seats, so they gave him, they increased the size to 10. Then after Lincoln was assassinated, Andrew Johnson became president. The Republicans didn't want him to make any appointments. So what they did was they reduced the number of seats.
6: I hear you. Do you hear me?
0: And so that leads us to this other term, Alicia, court packing. People may have heard it in the news. What is that and how is it different from court expansion?
4: Well, I think many people use court packing to be synonymous to court expansion, that it's a way of adding seats to the court. It's a reference to I think people often think back to the Roosevelt's. People often think back to President Roosevelt's efforts to expand the court as kind of an example of court packing. There's different kinds of expansion, some of which, as I said, are more or less kind of have more or less of a kind of predictable ideological impact on the court. So I think sometimes people might refer to some forms of court expansion as not a form of packing, or rather it's just sort of increasing the court gradually over time. I think sometimes people have also used court packing to refer to not actual increases in the size of the court, but some of the gamesmanship around the judicial nominations process. So, for example, when President Obama nominated Judge Garland to a seat on the Supreme Court, and then that was held up, he wasn't giving a hearing, and then later President Trump had the opportunity to put a justice on the court. Mm-hmm. Then under similar circumstances, when Justice Ginsburg passed away, you had the opposite happen where there was that fast track confirmation of Justice Barrett on the court.
0: So, Professor Shaw, we've got you back now, and I just want to give you a chance to answer that previous question about what issue, beyond shifting the ideological makeup of the Supreme Court, would court expansion solve?
3: Sure. And I'm sorry if I'm going to repeat anything because I missed a couple of minutes. But I think that there's a lot of these reform efforts, I think, are both symbolic and practical in kind of their goal. I mean, symbolic because the court, I think, in our popular imagination is in many ways untouchable. And so the very idea of an active, robust debate in the public and in Congress about the size of the court and about many of these other reform efforts, I think, can have the sort of productive impact of reminding everyone that the court is part of our democratic process. It's a democratically accountable, in many ways, institution. And it's nothing about it is set in stone, including its size. And so I think that's part of it. And then I also, there are the kind of potentially ideological dimensions that Alicia was just alluding to, but also, I mean, it may be that our Supreme Court is actually too small, that 9 justices actually isn't the right size. It's been set that way for well over a century. But lots of other Supreme Courts in other kind of comparable nations, India has a Supreme Court, I think, of over 30 justices, the European Court of Justice is close to 40, although there's different kinds of jurists in different roles. And so, you know, it's not a magic number. And I think that it would be good for it to be something that we are more actively debating.
1: Yeah. Well, Professor Balkin, I know that you're skeptical of the idea of expanding the court. Kate Shaw, I think you were skeptical of it and you've come around a little bit. Just briefly, can you explain why you now think this court expansion, court packing, call it what you want, you think it's now a good idea?
3: You know, I think that I still find myself pulled in multiple directions, but I am increasingly of the view that, again, at least a robust dialogue about the possibility and maybe actually pursuing it legislatively, even if you weren't successful, right, to go back to the Roosevelt court packing effort, in many ways, the effort to threaten court packing had its intended effect of stopping the Supreme Court from invalidating democratically elected law after chosen law after law, or democratically implemented law after law. And so I think that the effect of the discourse can be constructive, but I also do think that the court in the last few years in many ways has thrown the separation of powers so badly out of whack that some important countermeasure is now required. I don't think that was the case 10 or 20 years ago, but today I actually do.
1: Professor Balkin, what do you think? I know that you're skeptical. Kate Shaw thinks, I'm putting words in her mouth, that sort of a madman theory might be useful here. Just the threat might reform the court.
5: Oh, yeah. I mean, it obviously the Supreme Court responds to incentives. But if you're asking the question of whether it's a good idea in order to achieve a different ideological balance to increase the size of the court, well, that's going to face any number of logistical problems. You probably need four people to add to the court. You're going to have very limited time to do that. The Senate is going to throw roadblocks in the way. And so what you might get is a situation where you're able to appoint one or two, but then there's another election, change of parties, and then it turns out you get completely different justices from the other party. So your entire point in increasing the size of the court is undermined.
0: We're talking to Jack Balkin and Kate Shaw. They're both law professors. Also with us, Alicia Bannon from the Brennan Center for Justice. We're also hearing from you.
6: To answer the question, if we have faith in the Supreme Court, the answer is absolutely no. None whatsoever. Past decisions have really done the damage for us, especially as a parent to girls. I have zero faith in Supreme Court.
0: Do you trust the current Supreme Court? Why or why not? And if you could reform the court, how would you do it? Email us at 1a@wamu.org. Coming up, we talk term limits on Supreme Court justices and reforming the shadow docket. I'm Jen White.
1: And I'm Todd Swiller.
0: This is 1A from WAMU and NPR.

0: You're listening to Michigan Public. I'm Kaylin Goss. Thank you for joining me.
1: This is Ira Glass of This American Life, and I'm coming to Ann Arbor to give a talk on stage that's basically a bunch of stories like on our radio show, but I'm standing, you know, right there speaking to you. It's mostly pretty funny stories. 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I'm trying all kinds of stuff. 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
3: This is 1A. I'm Jen White.
4: And I'm Todd Swillick. For today's installment of If You Can Keep It, our weekly series on politics and democracy, we're talking about reforming the Supreme Court, whether it's a good idea, and what it would take to do it.
3: We're here with Kate Shaw. She's a professor of law at the University of Pennsylvania. She also co-hosts the Strict Scrutiny podcast. Also with us is Alicia Bannon. She's the director of the Judiciary Program at the Brennan Center for Justice. And Jack Balkin. He's a professor of constitutional law and the First Amendment at Yale Law School. He also served on the Presidential Commission on the Supreme Court, a nonpartisan committee established by President Joe Biden to investigate the idea of reforming the Supreme Court.
4: And we've been hearing from you as well.
5: I'm a recently retired attorney, and I just want to say I do not trust the current Supreme Court. There's the rampant conflicts of interest, especially with regard to Thomas and Alito, but even with Justice Roberts. There's the consistent refusal of the justices to recuse themselves when they are faced with a flagrant conflict. They have a use of a shadow docket. But I think what really bothers me is that they seem to have abandoned even the pretense of nonpartisan objectivity. I would suggest three reforms. First, I would impose age limits on justices. Secondly, I'd implement a binding and enforceable code of ethics or professional responsibilities. And then finally, I would require that all decisions are written decisions, even the shadow document.
3: Thanks for that message, Renee. We also heard from Gretchen, who emails, court packing is always presented as a reform whenever one political side seeks an advantage over the other. There's nothing high-minded about it. It's a bad faith ploy, as cynical and embarrassing as gerrymandering. Well, we want to hear from you. Do

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1: A favorable view of this court, 71% holding a positive view, Democrats much, much lower. And now we've seen a court, as Jen mentioned, in Calais, dropping vital decisions right in the middle of an election year. I mean, Louisiana is suspending a primary election, and to many that looks like a partisan action because the midterms are already happening. I give you a lot there, but why is trust in the court so low now?
2: Well, I mean, I think one background condition is that just faith in institutions is at a sort of all-time low across institutions. So I do think we are kind of in a low trust moment, not just about the Supreme Court. But I also think that the court has done itself no favors in the kind of public's estimation through a lot of its recent interventions. Now, some of those decisions are decisions that some of the electorate really likes and some of the electorate really dislikes. So Dobbs, which overruled Roe versus Wade and deconstitutionalized a right to choose abortion, was extremely unpopular with a large swath of the electorate that supports robust abortion rights, but obviously popular with, you know, the parts of the electorate that were very critical of Roe versus Wade and thought the court should never have announced a right to abortion. So that's, I think, one kind of category of cases that will be divisive and, you know, have a pretty strong ideological, although not like always partisan, valence. But then I think there are the court's interventions in some of these kind of democracy-related cases. And I do think that, you know, Dobbs actually isn't a democracy case, but cases about the kind of, you know, actual conduct of elections, the drawing of legislative districts, about the kind of architecture and infrastructure of democracy. And I think when people look around and think that the system isn't really working that well, the court bears a great deal of responsibility for that. And I don't know that everybody fully appreciates that, but I think that as they increasingly do, I think that trust accordingly drops. So you mentioned Calais, which follows on two previous decisions that really eroded the 1965 Voting Rights Act and in some ways, I think, sort of deals it its death blow in the Calais decision. That's essentially how Elena Kagan in her dissent characterized it. And as you mentioned, you know, we saw states immediately race to begin redrawing district lines to essentially box black voters out of meaningful political power. And you have cases like Citizens United, in which the Supreme Court sort of, you know, opened the floodgates to spending in elections and sort of allowed the ultra-wealthy to have this outsized influence in our political process. So I think that those cases have a lot to do with the reason that the public is right now holding the court in such a kind of a dim view.
3: Professor Bodkin, I'd like to hear your thoughts on that 71% approval rate or positive opinion that Republicans have of the court. How notable is that ideological divide around trust for you? Because at 71% might argue that calls to reform the court are just a response to decisions that align with conservative viewpoints.
4: The Supreme Court's legitimacy depends a great deal not on the views of partisans, because those go up and down like a yo-yo, depending on the last term's cases. They really depend on what's called diffuse support. Diffuse support is people who basically say, I don't know, I'm not a lawyer, I don't know what the cases say, I don't read them, but I generally think that the Supreme Court is doing the best they can, they're smart lawyers, they know what they're doing, and I trust them. And essentially, over the last couple of decades, the Supreme Court has moved from a situation with very high diffuse support to a situation where diffuse support is essentially cratered. So that almost the only support the Supreme Court gets is for people who happen to like the particular decisions that it's deciding. And that's really bad for an institution. An institution needs a lot of diffuse support in order to be legitimate over long periods of time.
3: And Alicia, more broadly speaking, because this conversation is focused on our democracy, what do you think are the consequences for our democracy when the Supreme Court lacks that diffuse support from the American people?
5: Well, we need a strong and well-functioning Supreme Court in our systems of checks and balances. I think something that sometimes gets lost here is that I think when people are calling for court reform, it's not because they're trying to get the Supreme Court. It's because they recognize the critical importance of the Supreme Court in our systems of checks and balances. And I think part of why we're seeing the lack of diffuse support for the Supreme Court right now is a real sense that the court isn't performing that job. It's not treating like cases alike. There was a recent there's a recent set of leaked memos in the New York Times looking at the

0: how the court has been engaging with cases and their emergency docket. And I think those memos are making really clear that how the court has considered challenges to Obama administration policies, for example, very different than how they've been considering challenges to Trump administration policies. It seems pretty clear that they're applying different standards. In the chaos that we're seeing right now coming out of Calais, we're also seeing different standards, where in the past, the court has allowed discriminatory maps that courts had found to be discriminatory to still be used in elections out of concern that if you had changes too close to an election, that that would be an inappropriate kind of judicial intervention. Now we're seeing the court give the go-ahead to maps being drawn while elections are actually even ongoing, and just sort of pressing pause and letting maps be redrawn. So I think there's a real sense that the court is not behaving in an accountable way and is unmoored from the role that it was intended to play in our constitutional system.
1: Well, several Democratic lawmakers are calling for reforms to the Supreme Court in light of that Calais ruling, including New Jersey Senator Cory Booker.
2: Most Americans agree that Supreme Court justices shouldn't sit on those benches until they're so ailing, just hoping they can hold on well past perhaps even senility, until their president lines up with their jurisprudence philosophies and they can leave the bench. That's why term limits are a good thing as well.
1: And lots of you agree.
3: Regarding the Supreme Court, two things. I do not think they should have lifetime appointments. That is a mistake. And I do think they should be expanded, an option for expansion and curtailment of lifetime appointments.
4: Eileen, thank you so much for that message. Alicia, setting term limits for the Supreme Court justices is one of the reforms I think you're most excited about. Why? Why do you think it's a good idea?
0: Well, I think Supreme Court term limits would be a transformational reform. I think it captures a very basic principle that no one should have so much public power for life. Justices today hold their offices for about twice as long as they did in prior centuries due to lots of reasons, both increased life expectancy and also that these jobs are so powerful, like people don't want to step down from them. And the U.S. Supreme Court is an aberration, both if you compare with states. So Rhode Island is the only state in the country that has life tenure without any kind of age limit for its state Supreme Court. And globally, the U.S. is the only major constitutional democracy that has life tenure. So I think this would align us with best practices globally, and I think allow for a more accountable court that can gradually change as public values evolve over time. Well, another critical...
1: What kind of support is there among Americans for term limits?
0: There's broad and bipartisan support for term limits. So a majority of Republicans actually support term limits for Supreme Court justices, as does a majority of Democrats and independents. And I think it's exactly because it's a common sense reform that we don't want any individual person to be in that kind of an elite bubble for such a long time. It's not a healthy way for a democracy to work.
1: Well, Jason writes two words, term limits. I see no reason to have lifetime appointments in our government. I would like to see terms at least a decade, but no more than two, and they shouldn't coincide with any federal elections, especially presidential. And Nanya emails, I would limit the justice's term to 20 to 25 years, but not more, and a mandatory retirement at 60. I say that as a healthy, cognizant 75-year-old. There should be tighter ethics rules than any other office, and finally, the national public should be able to vote them out. Professor Shaw, how did this norm of justices serving lifetime appointments come to be?
5: Well, the Constitution says that the judges of the Supreme Court and the lower federal courts, when Congress makes them, hold their offices during good behavior. So it actually doesn't say the phrase life tenure, but that during good behavior has always been understood to mean unless they step down or unless they're impeached. So that is right now. We can't vote them out, as the last caller suggested. The president can't fire them, neither can Congress. Those things, I think, are to the good. So impeachment is the only way to remove a Supreme Court justice or a lower federal judge under current understandings of the Constitution. I guess there are occasionally academic proposals to rethink what the during good behavior means in a way that would, you know, open up the possibilities for ousting Supreme Court justices or lower court judges. But I don't think any of those are likely to get any traction. So the real kind of reform routes would be, one, trying just by statute in a creative way to impose term limits. You know, 18 years is, I think, the most commonly proposed or defended term. But as your caller suggested, it could be a bit shorter, it could be a bit longer, or maybe a constitutional amendment. So because the Constitution has been understood to create life tenure, there are those who think that a statute cannot override this constitutional rule. You have to amend the Constitution, which is an arduous process. But, you know, I think that there are arguments, I think very non-frivolous arguments in both directions. You could do it just by statute, or you could amend the Constitution. And I think that if there is sufficient public support and there are ways to do it, like you don't actually make justices retire after 18 years, you give them some kind of senior justice status or let them sit on lower federal courts so they stay on the Supreme Court, they just don't exercise the current power of the office. I think you probably could do it under just sort of simple statutory reforms. And I do think it's important that there is, as Alicia mentioned, broad and I think growing popular support for that kind of reform.
1: We're speaking to law professors Kate Shaw and Jack Balkin, also with us, Alicia Bannon from the Brennan Center for Justice. I'm Jen White here with Todd Zwillick. This is 1A.
4: Professor Balkin, do you agree? I mean, amending the Constitution seems unattainable to many, many people, probably with good reason. Do you think that term limits can be amended or done away with, that Congress can do it, pass a law?
6: Yeah, it's very easy. There are at least two or three different proposals on the table that'll work. The big problem, there are two big problems. One has to do with American politics. The other has to do with the court itself. So with respect to the court itself, the justice may try to strike the statute down. So what you'd have to do is you'd say, pass a statute that creates term limits and then say, if you strike this down, we're going to expand the court to 13 members. And that would basically force the court's hand. And I suspect that the justices don't want court expansion. So faced with that choice, they probably would accept a term limit statute. The other problem is American politics, which is under the current situation, you'd have to get past the filibuster rules in the Senate, which are necessary for almost anything that isn't about taxing and spending to get passed. And the problem is one of the two major parties, the Republicans, likes things just fine the way they are, and therefore would not be very happy with term limits. So you'd have to get rid of the filibuster, and you'd have to get a majority of the Senate and the House willing to do this. So that's quite a lift, by the way, given the current structure of politics.
1: I want to read from this article published by faculty members of Vanderbilt Law School in 2019 called The Risk of Supreme Court Term Limits. Quote, a Supreme Court that welcomes a new justice every 2 years and turns over entirely over the course of every 18 years could wreak havoc on doctrinal stability. Under the current constitutionally mandated system of life tenure, the court changes slowly. This longevity and stability means that doctrine changes slowly and incrementally. A constantly changing court, on the other hand, might make sudden and radical changes in doctrine. So, Professor Balkin, is someone who supports term limits, what's your response to the concern that they could undermine the court's stability?
6: I don't buy this argument at all. There have been many, many periods of Supreme Court's history where there's been very rapid turnover, and you don't see the kind of changes that they're worried about. And the same thing, by the way, is true of the lower federal courts. Rather, the big changes in Supreme Court doctrine don't tend to come because there's the rapidity of turnover. It comes because of the party system. That is, when you get a change where lots of justices are appointed in this in a relatively short time by a party that's a movement party and that has an ideological set of achievements to achieve, then you get major changes. But regularizing the Supreme Court appointment process would not have these kind of disastrous effects. If anything, it would likely produce candidates who understood that they only have a certain limited franchise on the Supreme Court for a while, and it will have a kind of moderating effect. One of the reasons it'll happen is because what most moderates the Supreme Court is what is the status of the median justice on the court. Generally speaking, through most of the court's history, the median justice has been close to the center of American public opinion. Today, it's completely out of whack. If you move to a term limit system, the median justice would probably be closer to the center of public opinion.
1: Well, we're talking about reforming the Supreme Court. We're here with law professors Jack Balkin and Kate Shaw. Also with us, Alicia Bannon from the Brennan Center for Justice. We're hearing from so many of you. Randolph writes, I'd say allow no more than 4 or 5 judges appointed to the Supreme Court to hear a case at a sitting. Rotate the remaining 5 or 4 hearing judges from the appeals federal bench. This will limit the ability of politicians to do what the Republicans did during the last 4 years of Obama's term. What we want to keep hearing from you, do you trust the Supreme Court? Tell us why or why not. If you could reform the court, How would you do it? Email us at 1A@WAMU.org. I'm Jen White.
4: And I'm Todd Zwillick.
1: We'll be right back.

0: 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I'm Kaylin Goss, and this is Michigan Public.
1: The BBC is a global leader in breaking news. 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
0: That's coming up at 11 o'clock. 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
3: Back to our conversation in a moment, but first a word about what's coming up tomorrow. Smoking rates in the U.S. are at their lowest recorded levels ever. The most recent data from 2024 showed that just under 1 in 10 Americans used cigarettes. Rates among young people have dropped to historic lows, too, the result of decades-long anti-smoking campaigns. In the face of that success, new products have cropped up that might appeal to young people. Nicotine pouches that can be hidden under the tongue. FDA-approved e-cigarettes for adults that are fruit-flavored. What could it take to end tobacco use forever among young people? The answer from the United Kingdom, a ban on tobacco sales for anyone born in 2009 or later. Some towns in the U.S. have passed similar bans. We'll discuss these bans and how effective they could be at ending tobacco use, and we want to hear from you. If you're under the age of 21 and you can't buy tobacco in the U.S., what do you think about the government banning people from ever buying tobacco if they were born after a certain year? Leave us a voicemail at 855-236-1A1A. You can remain anonymous if you'd like. If you're a parent or adult who smokes or used to smoke, do you think a generational ban would stop young people from using any kind of tobacco product? Call us at 855-236-1212 or leave a message with our app, 1A Vox Pop, and we'll hear some of your thoughts tomorrow. Now back to today's installment of our weekly politics series, If You Can Keep It. We're discussing Supreme Court reforms and what it would take to implement them. We're here with Kate Shaw, a professor of law at the University of Pennsylvania, Alicia Bannon, she's the director of the Judiciary Program at the Brennan Center for Justice, and Jack Balkin, he's a professor of constitutional law and the First Amendment at Yale Law School.
4: So, Alicia Bannon, we've been talking about term limits on the Supreme Court and in the federal judiciary. Age is one way to do it. Clarence Thomas is the second longest serving justice in Supreme Court history. I didn't know that. He's 78 years old. What about a mandatory retirement age? Is that a fair way to get to term limits on the Supreme Court?
5: Well, I think a mandatory retirement age would be another reform that could be considered. And I think it's really good that we're hearing lots of different reforms being put out there. I think perhaps that's the most important part of the conversation we're having right now, is that the Supreme Court, its structure, how it operates, its membership, these aren't things that are just carved into marble. This is an institution that Congress actually has a lot of control over in terms of how it's structured, what its jurisdiction is, what its duties are. And so I think it's really important to think expansively about how we want the court to operate. I think with respect to something like age limits, that's something that many states have age limits for their judges, including their state Supreme Court justices. Many other countries have that as well. So I certainly think that that is another kind of reform. I think the one advantage of something like term limits is that you can structure it so that you also have a regular appointment process where every president in a presidential term could get two new seats two new nominations to the court. So that gives you an opportunity that you don't have presidents having these wildly different impacts of the composition of the court, and allows there to be a tighter democratic link between the court and the public. So I think that's one advantage of doing it in a way in term limits versus something like age limits. But I think there's something to be said for both.
3: Well, we got this question from one of you. Can you elaborate about the constitutional purview of the Supreme Court? I thought the Supreme Court was originally created only to resolve differences between the states. What is to prevent Congress from adding another separate but equal Supreme Court that deals with all other issues? Professor Balkin, I'll come to you on that.
6: You can create intermediate appellate courts. Congress has the power to do it. No, the Supreme Court was originally created to deal with issues that arose out of the new Constitution. Some of those involve separation of powers. Some of them involve conflicts between the states. So, no, it is not the case that that was the original purpose of the Supreme Court. Go ahead.
3: Oh, no, go ahead. Finish your thought.
6: I don't think necessarily that doing an end run around the Supreme Court by creating another court of intermediate appeals necessarily gets you anywhere. You're going to have the same problems unless you create some kind of term limit system. I mean, the most important thing that you can do, the most important reform you can make, is to create reforms that basically bring the median justice close to the center of public opinion. If you do that, then almost everything else falls into line. There's another issue, too, which is ethics reform, but that's a different question.
3: And we'll get to ethics reform before we wrap up here. But Professor Shaw, I want to turn now to the shadow docket. This is one of your major concerns. This is the informal term of the Supreme Court's emergency docket, where orders and decisions are issued without full briefing, without oral argument. And there are several ways the shadow docket could be reformed. There's limiting jurisdiction. There's adding supermajority voting requirements. There's reason-giving requirements. Some of our listeners have mentioned that already. But let's start with limiting jurisdiction. What would that do?
7: Well, and just to say a word about what the problem is. So this is something the court has, you know, it's not new that the court occasionally resolves very fast-paced emergency issues that end up on the shadow docket. So for a long time, the kind of key generators of these emergency petitions before the court were either in death penalty cases where there was an execution scheduled and there was a very, you know, kind of last minute, sometimes legally meritorious argument that needed to be heard, and the Supreme Court would actually sometimes stay in execution to allow the courts, the lower courts or the Supreme Court to consider, you know, a question in a context in which a stay is required. Otherwise, there is no, you know, the execution goes forward and there's no possibility of considering the legal arguments. And then the other area is in elections. So sometimes if there's a serious claim about a legal kind of flaw in the way an election is being carried out or access to the vote is being denied or something like that, those kinds of emergency petitions would end up before the court. But in those two narrow categories and those alone, the court would intervene. And in recent, the last decade or so, and really in the last 16 months since the beginning of the second Trump administration, we have seen just an enormous increase in activity on the shadow docket. As Alicia alluded to, the New York Times recently broke that about a decade ago in a case involving this Obama administration environmental regulation, the court in many ways broke new ground. But really in the last year plus, we've seen the court in over two dozen cases intervene and hand down these very consequential orders in favor of the Trump administration, overriding carefully reasoned lower court opinions, often without a word of reasoning. So that's the problem.
3: Yeah, so to get some of the proposals around handling the shadow docket, limiting jurisdiction would do what exactly?
7: Well, so you could actually just remove the court's ability to hear at all some of these emergency appeals, or require the court, if it's going to hear these emergency appeals, to have, as you mentioned, a supermajority voting requirement. So either six or seven or maybe a unanimity requirement. All the justices would need to agree in order to take the extraordinary step of pausing something a lower court had decided in the ordinary course of litigation. But so anything from removing the court's ability at all to do this to requiring them to have some super consensus before doing it, to requiring them to give reasons as opposed to just a thumbs up, which is what they've done in a lot of cases. I think those would all be really important and consequential. I'm a little nervous about a complete jurisdiction stripping, like keeping the court totally out of these matters, because I think sometimes there are true emergencies, but I think they have gone way too far in their activity on this docket.
3: Alicia, what would it take to reform the shadow docket specifically?
5: Well, I think there's, as Kate said, I think there's a lot of different avenues Congress would have to respond. You could change the way the shadow, what cases can actually appear on the shadow docket. You could also change the standard that the court uses when they're assessing. Is there something sort of sufficiently urgent that requires a stay, you know, halting a lower court ruling? You could require the court to explain its rulings so that you don't have a shadow docket where major consequential decisions are made without any context about what the court's reasoning was.
3: And would that require congressional action?
5: Well, I mean, the court could also do much of this on its own. I think it's also important to recognize that on many areas, in shadow docket ethics as well, the court has a lot of power on by itself to improve its systems and operations. But then Congress also has the power to put in place regulations as well.
4: And Professor Jack Balkin, I mean, you've argued that most Supreme Court reforms, the ones we're talking about, can't really happen in this current polarized political environment. Why not? Is it the Senate?
6: Oh, the Senate is where all good ideas go to die.
4: Oh, sure. However, you know, you're thinking filibuster that any reform wouldn't get over the 60-vote threshold. It would never happen. The Supreme Court, the Senate has already done away with the filibuster to put Supreme Court justices on the court in the first place. I covered the Senate for a couple of decades. They have an appetite to intervene in the Supreme Court in certain ways.
6: Yes. If one of the two major parties decided at some point to get rid of the filibuster for general legislation or even civil rights legislation or even legislation involving the judiciary, yes, that would depend on, however, wanting them to do that. Right now, neither of the two major parties actually wants to get rid of the filibuster. And so that is the problem. And even if you got rid of the filibuster, there are so many different ways to gum things up in the Senate confirmation process. The Senate confirmation process for the Supreme Court justice is completely broken. That needs to be reformed as well.
3: Well, Supreme Court Justice Neil Gorsuch spoke to CBS News last week, and he pushed back on claims that the court is more politically divided now.
8: There are nine of us appointed by five different presidents over the course of 30 years. Can you get nine of your best friends to agree on where to go to lunch? So you give us those 70 cases. We're unanimous about 40% of the time.
3: Last week at a conference for judges and lawyers in Pennsylvania, Chief Justice John Roberts said, quote, "I think people view us as purely political actors, which I don't think is an accurate understanding of what we do." But last month, Justice Ketanji Brown Jackson criticized her conservative colleagues' use of emergency orders to advance President Trump's policies on immigration, federal funding cuts and more, saying, quote, "There is value in avoiding having the court continually touching the third rail of every divisive policy issue in American life," end quote. Alicia, very briefly, just help us understand what's happening inside the court itself and the tension we're seeing around not just disagreement around certain issues, but around the court's, the view of the court's legitimacy as an institution.
5: Well, I think part of what you're hearing expressed in Justice Jackson's remark is a critique by some of the liberal justices on the court that the court continues to inject itself into disputes in a way that feels very political. And so the court has a lot of control over what cases it's hearing, how it's deciding cases, how it's approaching precedent and the like. And I think the critique is that the court has repeatedly operated in a way that could be construed as feeling political and unaccountable. And so I think that's what we're seeing with the divide between someone like Justice Jackson and then some of the conservative justices like Justice Gorsuch.
3: We're speaking to Alicia Bannon from the Brennan Center for Justice and law professors Kate Shaw and Jack Balkin. Also with us, 1A's Todd Swillick. I'm Jen White. You're listening to 1A.
4: Well, another concern that many of you have, ethics reform, on the court. In 2023, ProPublica reported that Justice Clarence Thomas received at least 100 gifts from billionaire benefactors worth millions of dollars over two decades. Other justices have accepted gifts as well. There's also controversy around an upside-down American flag outside one of Justice Samuel Alito's homes in 2024, in addition to another flag that was also flown at January 6th by pro-Trump partisans off the west front of the Capitol. Kate Shaw, I think everybody here agrees that there should be an enforceable code of ethics for the Supreme Court. Has it gone far enough? What should it look like in your view? What would be meaningful ethics reform for this court?
7: Well, first, I think that it should come from Congress. I think Alicia is, of course, right that the court could do a lot internally, and it did purport to adopt something of a non-binding ethics code, I think in response in part to this important ProPublica reporting. And I think it's just sort of, you know, a strong suggestion, and the court is and continues to insist on being kind of a self-policing body, which really, you know, it hasn't been particularly effective. And so I think that things like when it comes to recusal, with which one of your callers referenced earlier, the justices decide for themselves when to recuse and if they're going to tell us why they're recusing, some kind of external body and at the very least a reason-giving requirement, I think would be incredibly constructive. I don't think we've mentioned yet some proposals about actually creating an inspector general position inside either the federal courts in general or the Supreme Court in particular, to do, you know, some kind of watchdog policing work inside the Supreme Court, which again insists on being a self-policing body. So at a minimum, kind of a binding ethics code that's legislated, that prohibits, you know, the receipt of gifts, that kind of mandates robust disclosure in sort of real time as opposed to after the fact, which is sort of how the kind of loose and very imperfect disclosure regime currently operates, and then maybe the creation of some kind of actual office inside the court to do real enforcement work.
3: Well, Professor Balkin, you argue for strengthening Congress, not just reforming the Supreme Court. Give us some insight in your thinking.
6: The Constitution has three branches of government. They're supposed to check and balance each other. If one of the branches gets weak, the other branches get strong. What's happened over the course of the last 40 or 50 years is the presidency has gotten very strong. The judiciary has increasingly got strong, partly to support the president, partly to check it, and Congress has become incredibly weak and dysfunctional. Part of the reason you have the shadow docket problems we have is because Congress basically can't do anything anymore. And therefore, everything is done through the administrative state. And now the Supreme Court is trying to rebalance the relationship between the courts and the president in the context of the administrative state. A lot of shadow docket cases are about the administrative state. And so really the weak player here and the cause of many of our problems is the fact that we have a dysfunctional Congress.
3: Well, just before we wrap up here, Alicia, we got a question from Jay, who's curious about the confirmation process for justices. They're particularly frustrated with that. Are there thoughts on reforming how people end up on the Supreme Court in the first place? Very briefly.
5: Sure. There are limits to what you can do with outside a constitutional amendment because of the role the Senate plays in the Constitution. But for example, you could have a requirement like that if the president puts forward a nominee, that they actually have to get a hearing and a vote. That didn't happen when Judge Garland was nominated. And I think it's important for Congress to actually have to stand behind the decisions that they're making, the Senate stand behind the decisions that they're making and put people to a vote.
3: Well, we'll have to end our conversation there for now. We've been speaking to Alicia Bannon. She's the director of the Judiciary Program at the Brennan Center for Justice. Also with us, Jack Balkin. He's a professor of constitutional law and the First Amendment at Yale Law School. He also served on the Presidential Commission on the Supreme Court. That was a nonpartisan committee established by President Biden to investigate the idea of reforming the Supreme Court. And Kate Shaw. She's a professor of law at the University of Pennsylvania and co-host of the Strict Scrutiny podcast. Thanks to you all. Well, we want to also thank you for all of your questions and ideas about reforming the court. You can always talk to us by emailing us at 1A@WAMU.org. Today's producer was Haley Blassingame. This program comes to you from WAMU, part of American University in Washington, distributed by NPR. I'm Jen White.
4: And I'm Todd Zwillick.
3: Thanks for listening, and we'll talk more soon. This is 1A.

0: You're listening to the BBC World Service with me, Elizabeth Hodson. In Business Daily, we're looking at the multi-billion dollar toy industry. We'll ask why backing the right movie, YouTube show, or social media trend can affect your bottom line. We'll also hear about the challenges of making products based on surprise hits. That's all after the latest world news.
1: BBC News with Charles Carroll. Keir Starmer is holding what's being seen as a make-or-break cabinet meeting shortly as his future as Britain's Prime Minister hangs in the balance. Colleagues have been urging him to step down following disastrous local election results last week. Israel's parliament has approved a law to set up special military trials for Palestinians accused of taking part in the deadly Hamas-led attack in October 2023. The tribunal will be able to pass the death sentence. President Volodymyr Zelensky says that Russia has launched more than 200 drones at targets in Ukraine following the end of a 3-day ceasefire. For its part, the Russian military said that

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1: A study published in the journal Innovation in Aging shows the slower rate of aging held up for both the doers of the arts, people who dance, sing, or make art, as well as those who take it in by going to concerts, theater, or museums.
2: Honestly, it really surprises me.
1: That's Stephen Horvath, a geneticist and biostatistician at UCLA. He's the developer of the epigenetic clock, which is a tool researchers use to assess a person's biological age based on changes to their DNA. Horvath says prior studies have shown that healthy habits can slow biological aging, but this is a first for the arts.
2: I think this is a very rigorous study. And what is particularly new to me is that arts engagement may have comparable effects to physical activity.
1: Horvath explains that your chronological age is your actual age in years, the date on your birth certificate. But people don't age at the same rate, so epigenetic clocks can gauge your rate of aging.
2: I feel this study moves the epigenetic clock field to new frontiers.
1: Toward evaluating the effects of leisure activities on aging, cardiologist Doug Vaughn of Northwestern University says creative activities can fend off stress, which may then help tamp down inflammation. So he says this may help explain the slower rate of aging.
3: The arts, or being creative or enjoying the arts, is a non-pharmacological intervention.
1: And he says most people are interested in finding ways to stay healthy that don't require a prescription. Allison Aubrey, NPR News.
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5: And you're listening to Michigan Public. The latest news headlines are coming up in 1 minute. Also, a little later this hour, pancreatic cancer is notoriously lethal, as it is rarely caught early.
6: Part of the problem is that the symptoms for pancreas cancer are generally very vague. Abdominal pain, eating difficulties, new diabetes.
5: Treating it, once diagnosed, is also especially difficult, but several new therapies are showing promise. We'll have more details on that in about 7 minutes. Support for Michigan Public comes from Detroit Public Theater, presenting King James, a play by Rajiv Joseph. This comedy and love letter to basketball follows two superfans whose friendship unfolds alongside their team's rise to an NBA championship. DetroitPublicTheater.org. In Michigan Public weather today, many areas will see a bright start, but there's a chance of off and on showers and thunderstorms, highs in the 60s. It's 5:30.
7: Live from NPR News in Washington, I'm Dave Mattingly. President Trump is sounding pessimistic about the current ceasefire between the U.S. and Iran. NPR's Daniel Kurtzleben reports on what the president had to say to reporters at the White House yesterday after waiting 10 days for Iran to respond to his latest proposal for ending the war.
8: Trump is not putting a positive spin on where things are.
9: I would say the ceasefire is on massive life support.
8: He did not elaborate on what might end that ceasefire or what would come next. He said he didn't even finish reading Iran's latest response to a U.S. ceasefire proposal, calling it a, quote, piece of garbage.
7: The war with Iran is expected to be one of the issues President Trump discusses on his upcoming trip to China. The president heads to Beijing later today for talks with China's president, Xi Jinping. This will be Trump's first trip to China of his second term in the White House. The U.S. Supreme Court is being asked to rule on the effort by Democrats in Virginia to redraw the state's congressional map. The state's attorney general, Jay Jones, has filed an emergency appeal in response to Virginia's Supreme Court invalidating a voter-approved ballot measure authorizing the reworked map. Democratic lawmakers in Richmond and the state's governor pushed for redistricting in response to President Trump urging Republican-led states to change their maps. This is NPR News.
5: With Michigan Public News, I'm Doug Trabu. After the city of Auburn Hills declared a citywide emergency use only order for running water, residents have started to rely on the community for help. Michigan Public's Zena Issa has more.
10: You are all set. 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
1: LGBTQ rights.
2: We have not always lived up to this, obviously, but constitutionally, we're not supposed to be segregating and treating differently people by race or sex or religion.
1: Walter hopes the administration's actions lead some groups to rethink their mission.
2: I'd love to see foundations take a serious look at what they're funding and say, you know, maybe we have to make people's lives better instead of advocating for a variety of basically political causes.
1: Smith Arriaga with the Philanthropy Center says nonprofits do help Americans every day at libraries and after school programs with job training, mental health services, and disaster relief.
3: And because nonprofits are doing that quietly often, you know, or seamlessly, we don't realize the important role they play until they're gone.
1: 29,000 nonprofit jobs were cut last year alone, she says, and millions more are at risk if groups keep losing government funding. Jennifer Ludden, NPR News, Washington.
4: This is Morning Edition on Michigan Public. The latest news headlines are coming up in 1 minute. Also, later this hour, The Late Show shuts down next week. Stephen Colbert's competitors aren't celebrating. They're circling around for fond farewells. NPR TV critic Eric Deggans will have more on that story for you coming up in about 15 minutes. 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It's 6:30.
5: Live from NPR News in Washington, I'm Dave Mattingly. President Trump is describing the current U.S. ceasefire with Iran as being on what he calls massive life support. The president characterizes Iran's response to his latest proposal for ending the war as garbage. Iran is expected to be one of the major issues when Trump travels to Beijing this week for talks with China's President Xi Jinping. The U.S. Supreme Court is clearing the way for Alabama to eliminate a congressional district that's represented by a black Democrat ahead of the November midterm elections. NPR's Hansi Lo Wong says this follows the high court's recent ruling that further limited the Voting Rights Act.
6: Republican state officials in Alabama had lost a legal fight last year over the state's congressional map after finding that a proposed map by state lawmakers intentionally discriminated against black voters. A lower federal court ruled Alabama should keep using a court-drawn map to get in line with the Voting Rights Act. That map includes two districts where black voters in Alabama have a realistic opportunity to elect their preferred candidate. But after the Supreme Court recently weakened the Voting Rights Act's protections against racial discrimination and redistricting, Alabama Republicans asked the justices to speed up their consideration of whether to review their state's congressional map again. The high court agreed and has thrown out the lower court ruling that required Alabama to use its current map for this year's midterms. Hansi Lo Wong, NPR News.
5: This is NPR News from Washington.
4: With Michigan Public News, I'm Doug Tribou. State resources are helping Oakland County respond to a major water main break that happened over the weekend. The break has caused lost water service around Orion Township, the village of Lake Orion, Auburn Hills, Pontiac, and Rochester Hills. It led the governor to declare a state of emergency, freeing up the state's emergency response team. First Lieutenant Mike Shaw is a spokesperson with the Michigan State Police. He says a lot of the help so far has been with water distribution and volunteers and contracting.
7: It's more of a behind-the-scenes role, but if this should continue on and they need more assistance, then naturally we will provide that help to them.
4: Shaw says local officials have so far done a great job handling most things on their own. He says there's not yet a timeline for how long the state will be involved. A Trump administration policy that says people held in immigration detention

0: This is Morning Edition on Michigan Public. Good morning, I'm Doug Tribou. Last year, the Trump administration announced it would give U.S. farmers some relief from the trade war through a bailout package. We'll hear why one farmer is not waiting for the bailout relief to plan for the season. That's on the Marketplace Morning Report, just ahead at 6:51.
1: From Euchre to Youpers, from a couple of conies to a four square with pepperoni, this is Michigan, your state, your stories. Michigan Public.
0: In the Michigan Public weather forecast, today we'll see a bright start in much of the region. However, there is a good chance of off and on showers and thunderstorms, especially this afternoon. Today's highs will be in the 60s. Tonight, showers and thunderstorms likely, mainly before midnight. We'll have overnight lows in the 40s in most areas.
2: Good morning, I'm Tom Bailey at the BBC. A day of high political drama is unfolding here in Britain, where the Prime Minister Keir Starmer is fighting for his political life amid growing calls from within his own party for him to quit. It follows disastrous election results last week, as well as a string of U-turns and government scandals since he came to power. Addressing a cabinet meeting this morning, he insisted he was getting on with the job. Here's the BBC's Rob Watson.
3: He really is on the verge of being in a position that's utterly untenable, to have lost so much support within the party. And what we all need to keep an eye on in the next few hours, because he could literally have just few hours left, is will the cabinet turn against him?
2: Next, Israel's parliament has approved a law to set up special military trials for Palestinians accused of taking part in the deadly Hamas-led October the 7th attacks in 2023. Some rights groups have expressed concerns. From Jerusalem, here's Yolande Nell.
4: The new parliamentary session opened with this legislation, which had wide cross-party support, passing with 93 votes to zero. It will see a special military tribunal set up in Jerusalem with trials to be live streamed. A panel of judges will be able to hand down the death penalty by a majority vote.
2: And the governing body of Japanese baseball has introduced a rule punishing dangerous swings. It follows a serious injury to an umpire who remains unconscious in hospital a month after he was accidentally hit during a match. I'm Tom Bailey at the BBC in London.
0: And this is Michigan Public. It's 6:45.
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6: It's Morning Edition from NPR News. I'm Michelle Martin.
7: And Mae Martinez. Some of Stephen Colbert's final guests for his CBS late night show were a bit unusual. His competitors. Monday night he had on Jimmy Kimmel from ABC, Jimmy Fallon and Seth Meyers from NBC, and John Oliver from HBO. They kicked off Colbert's final 2 weeks of shows. His late show program was canceled by CBS and will air its final episode May 21st. CBS has said it canceled Colbert for financial reasons, but fans and media analysts have suggested the network's owner, Paramount, was also silencing Colbert's criticism of President Trump. Kimmel's show was suspended briefly last year after the FCC chair threatened ABC affiliates over some of Kimmel's comments, and Kimmel had a question for Colbert's audience last night.
8: When I got knocked off the air for a few days, people canceled Disney Plus. Why aren't you people canceling Paramount Plus? Because you didn't have it in the first place?
7: Well, Jimmy. NPR critic at large Eric Deggans was watching last night. Eric, so how unusual is it to have these five hosts to appear together on one TV show?
9: Well, you know, several of these hosts are direct competitors, but they seem to have deliberately built up their friendships and rejected this competitive hostility from previous generations of hosts. I mean, David Letterman, the first host of The Late Show, went to CBS in 1993 when he was passed over in favor of Jay Leno to take over Johnny Carson's Tonight Show on NBC. And later, Conan O'Brien briefly took over The Tonight Show, but Leno eventually got that hosting job back. And Carson himself was also notoriously competitive. But These five current hosts have done a podcast together, and they've shown up for each other, even amid criticism from President Trump and his wife. In fact, Colbert asked a question about that last night on his CBS show to the other hosts. Let's listen.
10: Did it ever occur to you that you'd be doing a job that the president of the United States would have strong feelings about?
11: You know what's even weirder? We're doing a job that his wife has strong feelings about.
12: Well, most of us have avoided that part.
11: Yeah, that's true.
13: So did any of them talk about the politics behind Colbert's cancellation?
9: Well, this was a subject that Kimmel in particular seemed eager to bring up. I mean, he said at one point he was waiting for, quote, angry Stephen to come out and trash everybody. But, you know, Colbert has been steadfast about not criticizing CBS, even while saying he was surprised by the cancellation. So critics like me think it's odd that Paramount didn't even try to cut costs on The Late Show. They announced the cancellation just as they were seeking approval from the federal government for a merger deal. And instead, they're ending a franchise that's lasted for more than 30 years.
13: So did Colbert give any sign or indication about what he might do later in the future?
9: Well, you know, they joked about Colbert moving over to ABC this summer when Kimmel famously takes time off and brings in guest hosts. And I got to say, as a fan of late night, it would be kind of awesome to see Colbert move to CBS's biggest late night competitor. But Colbert seems to be trying to leave the network gracefully. And for those who claim that late night TV is a dying genre, Kimmel insisted that the five shows together draw more audience over broadcast and online platforms than Johnny Carson's show did in its heyday. I mean, I think these hosts have learned that they're stronger standing together. And to that end, they announced release of a special edition of their podcast, Strike Force 5, on Wednesday. And Kimmel's going to air a rerun of on Colbert's final episode day on May 21st so he doesn't compete against them.
13: That's NPR critic at large, Eric Deggans. Eric, thanks.
9: Thank you.
13: It's Morning Edition from NPR News. I'm E. Martinez.
6: And I'm Michelle Martin.
0: Morning Edition comes to you right here on Michigan Public. Good morning. I'm Doug Trabu. You can find us online at michiganpublic.org. While you're there, check the latest state news stories. 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Still to come this morning on Morning Edition, the Labor Department delivers its latest cost of living report as the war with Iran pushes inflation higher. NPR's Scott Horsley will have more on that in about 15 minutes.
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0: 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In the Michigan Public weather forecast today, a bright start in much of the region, but there's a good chance of off and on showers and thunderstorms, especially in the afternoon. It'll be breezy, temperatures in the 60s today. Tonight, we'll see showers and thunderstorms before midnight in most of the region. It's 6:51.
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18: From Marketplace, I'm Sabri Benishour in New York. Last month, April, people bought and sold more homes than they did the year before. but not by much. It was up just 0.2%. This is according to numbers released by the National Association of Realtors. All of that yearly sales growth was happening in the South. Existing home sales were flat in the West and fell in the Midwest and Northeast. So we asked Marketplace's Carlo Javier to look.

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1: Says creative activities can fend off stress, which may then help tamp down inflammation. So he says this may help explain the slower rate of aging.
2: The arts, or being creative or enjoying the arts, is a non-pharmacological intervention.
1: And he says most people are interested in finding ways to stay healthy that don't require a prescription. Allison Aubrey, NPR News.
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4: And you're listening to Michigan Public. 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Still to come this morning on Morning Edition, we will check the latest news headlines coming up in 1 minute. Also still to come, pancreatic cancer is notoriously lethal as it is rarely caught early. Treating it once diagnosed is also especially difficult, but several new therapies are showing promise. We'll have details on that for you coming up in about 7 minutes right here on Michigan Public. 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It's Wednesday, June 3rd at the Downtown Library. 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It's 7:30.
5: Live from NPR News in Washington, I'm Dave Mattingly. It's unclear what President Trump plans to do next in the war with Iran. Speaking to reporters at the White House yesterday, the president dismissed Iran's response to his latest peace proposal as garbage and described the current ceasefire as being on what he called massive life support. Iran is expected to be a major issue when Trump travels to Beijing this week for talks with China's President Xi Jinping. Trump leaves Washington later today. Iran says it has executed another political prisoner. The 29-year-old man had been accused of spying for the U.S. and Israel, as Duri Boscarin reports.
6: Erfan Shakurzadeh was a top student at the elite Iran University of Science and Technology in Tehran and a master's candidate specializing in satellite technologies. According to human rights groups, he was arrested in February of last year and held in solitary confinement. He was hanged in Ghazal Hassar prison in the city of Karaj. Reported executions of political prisoners in Iran have escalated in recent weeks, including of people who participated in mass demonstrations against the government in January. According to the U.S.-based Abdulrahman Boroman Center for Human Rights in Iran, more than 600 people were executed in the first 4 months of the year. For NPR News, I'm Jerry Buscarin in Istanbul.
5: This is NPR News from Washington.
4: With Michigan Public News, I'm Doug Tribou. After the city of Auburn Hills declared a citywide emergency use only order for running water, residents have started to rely on the community for help. Michigan Public's Zena Issa reports.
7: You are all set. Have a good day.
8: The Great Lakes Water Authority and Auburn Hills officials spent the day on Monday passing out 1 gallon containers of water to residents. This comes after Auburn Hills declared a state of emergency following a break in a water main. Andy Ustan is a local business owner. He says the free water is a start, but he's had to bring in outside help for things water bottles can't fix.
9: I had some Port-a-Johns delivered, and so we should see if they shut the water off or not.
8: Residents of Rochester Hills, Auburn Hills, Pontiac, Orion Township, and the village of Lake Orion are being asked to restrict water use. I'm Zena Issa.
4: Kalamazoo County Commissioners approved a new millage proposal to support child care in the county. If voters approve the millage in August, it will generate about $6.4 million in its first year. Susan Rosas is the CEO of YWCA Kalamazoo, one of the groups advocating for the proposal. She says it would be up to the county to decide exactly how to spend the money. But she adds that one recommendation is to increase wages for child care educators.
10: Especially

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1: 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Thanks for tuning in this morning. I'm Doug Tribou. The latest news headlines are coming up in 1 minute. Also, a little later this hour, The Late Show will shut down next week. Stephen Colbert's late-night competitors aren't celebrating, though. 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NPR TV critic Eric Deggans will have more on that story coming up in about 15 minutes. 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
2: Live from NPR News in Washington, I'm Dave Mattingly. Health officials say Americans who were aboard a Dutch-flagged cruise ship with an outbreak of the Hanta virus are now back in the U.S. They're being treated and monitored as needed. NPR's Gabriella Emanuel says public health experts are advising this is not the next COVID-19 pandemic.
3: While hantavirus can cause very serious illness, the risk to the public at large is extremely low. Among the biggest reasons, hantavirus does not spread from one person to another that easily. Scott Weaver is with the University of Texas Medical Branch.
4: So if a person becomes infected with this hantavirus and there are no control measures in place, they're going to transmit on average to two other people.
3: Compare that with COVID, where he says an infected person can now pass it on to more than 10 people. And for measles, 15 other people get infected from one case on average. Hantavirus's relatively low infectiousness makes Weaver confident this outbreak can be contained. Gabriella Emanuel, NPR News.
2: Defense Secretary Pete Hegseth and Joint Chiefs Chairman General Dan Kane are on Capitol Hill this morning. They're expected to face questions about the war with Iran amid an ongoing ceasefire that President Trump describes as being on massive life support. This is NPR News from Washington.
1: With Michigan Public News, I'm Doug Tribou. The state of Michigan is helping Oakland County respond to a major water main break that happened over the weekend. The break has caused lost water service around Orion Township, the village of Lake Orion, Auburn Hills, Pontiac, and Rochester Hills. It led the governor to declare a state of emergency on Sunday, freeing up the state's emergency response team. First Lieutenant Mike Shaw is the spokesperson with the Michigan State Police.
5: It's more of a behind-the-scenes role, but if this should continue on and they need more assistance, then naturally we will provide that help to them.
1: Shaw says local officials so far have done a great job handling most things on their own. He says there's not yet a timeline for how long the state will remain involved. A Trump administration policy that says people held in immigration detention must stay there while their cases are decided has been struck down in another federal appeals court. Michigan Public's Sarah Swick has more.
6: The Sixth Circuit Court of Appeals ruled against the administration's policy on Monday. In a 2-1 decision, the court found that holding people with pending immigration cases without an opportunity for bond violated the U.S. Constitution. The court majority wrote that the government cannot subject long-term law-abiding residents of the United States to the hardship of mandatory detention without due process. It also found the current policy overturned decades of precedent for bond hearings in immigration cases. The ACLU of Michigan says the decision will affect thousands of detained non-citizens in Michigan and three other states. But the policy's ultimate fate will most likely be decided by the U.S. Supreme Court. I'm Sarah Swick.
1: A proposed millage to support child care in Kalamazoo County will go before voters on August 4th. County commissioners approved the ballot language last week. YWCA Kalamazoo is one of the groups backing the proposals. Leaders there say it would be up to the county to decide how exactly to use the funds to support child care. The millage would run for 8 years. It would cost a homeowner whose house is worth $200,000 on the market –

Glad you're with us this morning. This is Morning Edition on Michigan Public. I'm Doug Trabu. Last year, the Trump administration announced it would give U.S. farmers some relief from the trade war through a $12 billion bailout package. We'll hear why one farmer is not waiting for the bailout relief to plan for the season. We'll have that story and other financial news on the Marketplace Morning Report, and that's just ahead at 8:51. 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
2: Still to come, we've got a special report from Khartoum. 3 years into Sudan's civil war, 1 year since the government troops retook control of the capital. But what are the challenges to get the city up and running again? Also, a BBC investigation into a people smuggling ring here in the UK. And it's 100 years since Shostakovich's first symphony was first played in Leningrad. He was just 18 when he wrote it. First, the news.
3: BBC News with Debbie Russ. Three ministers in the British government have now resigned, with mounting pressure on Keir Starmer to stand down as Prime Minister. A government source has told the BBC that Sir Keir refused to discuss his leadership or poor local election results during a crucial cabinet meeting earlier on Tuesday. President Trump has announced talks with Cuba, saying it had asked for help amid an oil blockade imposed by his government, which has contributed to major economic hardship on the communist-run island. The president didn't give further details. Earlier this month, Mr. Trump said the United States would take over Cuba almost immediately. The pace of inflation in the United States has risen again and now stands at close to 4%. The main reason is the cost of energy, which has soared amid the fallout from the Iran war. An indigenous group in Australia has been awarded more than $100 million after its land was mined for iron ore without permission. A court ruled that Fortescue caused significant damage to Yindjibundi cultural heritage. Hezbollah's leader, Hanim Qasim, says decommissioning his group's weapons is not up for discussion in negotiations between Israel and Lebanon's government. Fishermen in Mozambique say they fear for their safety after a series of abductions by Islamist militants. Nine fishermen have been seized off the coast of Cabo Delgado province. A medical entrance exam sat by more than 2 million students across India earlier this month has been cancelled amid allegations that questions were leaked. The decision has prompted student protests in Delhi. Japan's biggest snack maker, Calbee, will temporarily switch some of its coloured packaging to black and white, blaming the closure of the Strait of Hormuz for making it harder to get the right inks. BBC News.
1: With the Michigan Public News, I'm Christopher Johnson. After the city of Auburn Hills declared a citywide emergency use only order for running water, residents have started to rely on the community for help. Michigan Public's Zena Issa reports.
4: You are all set. Have a good day.
5: The Great Lakes Water Authority and Auburn Hills officials spent the day on Monday passing out 1 gallon containers of water to residents. This comes after Auburn Hills declared a state of emergency following a break in a water main. Andy Ustan is a local business owner. He says the free water is a start, but he's had to bring in outside help for things water bottles can't fix.
6: I had some Port-a-Johns delivered, and so we should see if they shut the water off or not.
5: Residents of Rochester Hills, Auburn Hills, Pontiac, Orion Township, and the village of Lake Orion are being asked to restrict water use. I'm Zena Issa.
1: Kalamazoo County Commissioners approved a new millage proposal to support child care in the county. If voters approve the millage in August, it'll generate about $6.4 million in its first year. Susan Rosas is CEO of the YWCA Kalamazoo, one of the groups advocating for the proposal. She says it would be up to the county to decide exactly how to spend the money, but adds one recommendation is to increase wages for early childhood educators.
7: Especially for children ages 0 to 3, teachers are making minimum wage. They could go work fast food and make more money, and the job is really hard.
1: Rosas says the money could also be put towards grants and programs to increase the number of child care slots available in the county. There's mixed news on gasoline prices in Michigan. AAA says the price for

0: Good morning. You're listening to Michigan Public. I'm Christopher Johnson, in for Mike Perini.
1: This is Ira Glass of This American Life, and I'm coming to Ann Arbor to give a talk on stage that's basically about just stories like on our radio show, but I'm standing, you know, right there speaking to you. It's mostly pretty funny stories. It's all stories that are fun to tell a bunch of people on a Saturday night. I'm trying all kinds of stuff. This is going to be Saturday, June 20th at the Power Center as part of Ann Arbor Summer Festival. 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
0: In the Michigan Public weather forecast for today, a mix of sun and clouds early. However, scattered showers and storms developing this afternoon. Highs ranging from the upper 60s to the mid 70s. For tonight, the showers and thunderstorms continue. Overnight lows near the mid 50s.

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0: 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I'm Christopher Johnson, in for Mike Perini.
1: Last year, when Columbia University was roiled with anti-war protests and fighting with the Trump administration, journalist Jody Cantor was invited to speak at commencement.
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1: The Pulitzer Prize winner did give that speech, and it led her to write a new book on how young people can find their life's work. 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
0: That's in the next hour of 1A, starting at 11. 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
4: This is Fresh Air. I'm Terry Gross. Let's get back to my interview with tech reporter Joanna Stern. She's now chief technology analyst for NBC News, and she started a new journalism tech company called New Things. Her new book is called I Am Not a Robot, My Year Using AI to Do Almost Everything. And it chronicles the experiment she tried throughout most of 2025, handing over every task, large and small, to AI, if AI was capable of doing it. From reading her mammogram and ultrasound to folding her t-shirts, responding to emails and texts, serving as her therapist, and helping her write her book. She was a tech reporter at the Wall Street Journal for 12 years. Now, you also had conversations with AI about, like, results of blood tests. And I found this very funny. For one of your blood tests, there was a male and female AI voice talking to you as if you were on a podcast.

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1: Labor's popularity has sunk since a landslide victory in July of 2024, with Starmer blamed for policy missteps and a struggling economy. Here in the U.S., consumer prices surged 3.8% in April from a year ago. That's the government's highest annual reading in 3 years, and comes as energy prices have spiked as a result of the war with Iran. The spike in inflation will make it less likely for the Federal Reserve to lower interest rates at a time when former Fed Governor Kevin Warsh is set to take over as Fed chair, replacing Jerome Powell. 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
2: 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I'm Christopher Johnson. Still ahead on the program, what happens when an American writer spends 13 years living in China? Jacob Dreer reflects on life in Shanghai, how AI is woven into everyday routines, and how Chinese attitudes toward the U.S. have changed. That story in 12 minutes.
3: One of Michigan's newest data centers in development is a Google project in Van Buren Township near Detroit's airport. Google says this one is different.
4: Google points to its products that we all use, like Gmail and Google Search. It says artificial intelligence is being integrated into those products and has been for a long time, and says the data center will support that.
3: We'll go over what's known so far about the project next time on Stateside.
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6: 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GameStop wants to buy eBay, a company that's four times its size, so that it can compete with Amazon.
7: Brings to mind this piece of 1983 magic, Peter. Bear with me. And I don't know how you do it, making love out of nothing at all. You might not have been born when that
6: what
7: song
6: What am I supposed to do with that, Rob?
7: By Air Supply. Out of nothing at all. That's what I think about when a company like GameStop, which was left for dead, comes out and tries to use buzz to acquire eBay, which is worth more than $50 billion. Does that kind of add up?
6: Yeah, no, I think it does. Now, look, eBay doesn't seem to want to have anything to do with this. It called the $55 billion bid neither credible nor attractive. And when GameStop CEO Ryan Cohen spoke with CNBC last week, he seemed to dodge questions about how his company would pay for the deal. Let's listen.
8: I don't understand your question. We're offering half cash, half stock, and we have the ability to issue stock in order to get the deal done. But the full details of the offer are on our website.
6: Robin, what's going on here?
7: This is real high stakes kind of trolling liar's poker, because let's go back to what happened in the pandemic, which you flicked at in the intro, is GameStop, which was left for dead. I mean, Amazon has vanquished this business. But when we all were sitting on the sidelines in quarantine, trading on Robinhood and reading up on things, they realized, GameStop, AMC, others, that you could get a battalion of mom and pop investors bidding up your stock, and then you could sell that stock and make something tangible out of the buzz. Next thing you know, GameStop right now has a $10 billion market valuation. Now, it is theoretically possible for them to line up the debt, and we have seen it in hostile buyouts and LBOs in the junk bond era, for them to take out a

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1: Abortion pills have been on a bit of a journey in the United States over the past few weeks. The journey begins in Louisiana, where the state sued the Food and Drug Administration to ban access to mifepristone through telehealth pills in the mail. On May 1st, a district appeals court temporarily banned access to telehealth abortion and pills by mail nationwide. So for a few days, a lot of people in the country were like, But then the Supreme Court of the United States weighed in.
2: The Supreme Court has, at least for now, restored access.
1: But the Supreme Court wasn't finished. They said, we'll have more for you on Monday, yesterday. But then yesterday they said, actually, Thursday, and we'll see if that happens. The Supreme Court said it would get out of the business of abortion after overturning Roe v. Wade, and they were wrong. So while we wait for them to figure this out again, we're going to talk about what's at stake on today Explained from Vox.

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1: Those things in nature that are just really cool and don't really know why. I mean, other than, you know, I think that they occur in vernal pools because in, you know, if they were in other wetlands and water bodies that have fish, they would just get eaten up, you know, they wouldn't be able to survive. And so they found a way to be able to adapt and have kind of be specialized to live in these vernal pools that don't have fish predators so that they can survive. So they've just been able to, you know, develop these strategies for adapting to that kind of environment.
2: As we've been sitting here talking about this, I am thinking in horror of every time I've been out in the woods with a kid who wanted to splash around in the puddles. If the average hiker or forest forager might come upon a vernal pool, is this something that we can safely explore? I mean, I don't want people running out and tromping all over fairy shrimp hatching grounds, but is it something that you can approach and find out more about if you see them, or is it best to just leave them be?
1: Yeah, you can. I mean, they are sensitive environments, so we do want to minimize the amount of disturbance and walking around that we do in them. But you can, you know, walk around the edges of vernal pools and still see fairy shrimp and egg masses of some of these amphibian species and some of these, you know, amphibians and other invertebrates in them. And so you can walk slowly around them and in the along the edges, and it should be okay.
3: I do think it's worthwhile that people try to see this video that Fauna Creative made for the Michigan Nature Association about vernal pools to get a sense of what we're talking about, because you really can't fully appreciate a vernal pool just walking by it. And the filmmakers used cameras to dip into the water, and you can see fairy shrimp swimming around and all these other little creatures. It's beautifully done, but it really just takes your breath away. And I think people who watch this will come away as fascinated as I did.
2: I'll second that.
1: I think vernal pools are a good example of, and I think this was mentioned in the video as well by my colleague, Matt Dystra, with Pierce Cedar Creek Institute, but that there's lots of examples of things in nature, you know, which are small or we can't see, or we don't, you know, fully understand their, you know, their ecological role and value, but they can still be important. And because everything in nature is interconnected, and we just need to take the time and resources to better understand, you know, some of these hard to see or lesser known or understood natural features of our ecosystems so we can better understand and manage and protect them.
2: You mentioned that there is a group that's working on protecting vernal pools. Can you tell us a little bit more about that?
1: Yes. So there is the Michigan Vernal Pools Partnership is a statewide public-private partnership that's dedicated to building awareness and protection of vernal pools. And the Vernal Pool Patrol is a citizen science or community science arm of the partnership, where we train teachers, students, nonprofits, and interested individuals to locate, map, and monitor vernal pools. So we can work together so that we can collect better information and get a better understanding about vernal pools in Michigan. And so anyone who's interested can help participate. I mean, can participate in the Vernal Pool Patrol and the Vernal Pool Partnership, where you can go out in the spring and help us collect data about where vernal pools are, about which ones have those indicator species like fairy shrimp in them. And then all that information goes into the Michigan Vernal Pool database. And that database, the information in that database is then provided to partners and stakeholders to help inform management and conservation decisions.
2: I am very interested, primarily because I'd like to get my hands on a t-shirt that says Vernal Pool Patrol. That sounds like about the best thing ever.
3: I want one too.
1: We're working on it. We're definitely working on it.
2: Emily Bingham, a reporter for MLive, who checked out vernal pools. And Yuman Lee is a conservation scientist. She's in the Michigan Natural Features Inventory Office at MSU. Yuman, Emily, it's been great talking to you. Thank you for this super interesting look at what's inside those pools.
3: Thank you.
1: Thank you.
2: We're going to pause now for a moment. After that, an exercise in listening.

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1: 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At the same time, we are short over 200,000 units of affordable housing, and wages are stagnant while there's inflation.
2: Rennie says homeless shelters try to move people into permanent housing, but federal funding changes could make that harder to do. The Trump administration wants to shift more of its homeless funding to support addiction and mental health treatment. That would include grants to states to involuntarily commit some people who are homeless to mental health hospitals. In Michigan Public weather, this evening, rain likely with a chance of thunderstorms. It'll be windy. We'll have lows from the mid-40s to low 50s. Tomorrow, mostly cloudy, still pretty windy with highs in the mid to upper 50s. 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
4: This is All Things Considered from NPR News. I'm Elsa Chang in Culver City, California.
5: And I'm Sasha Pfeiffer in Washington, D.C. President Trump heads to China today for a summit with that country's president, Xi Jinping. The war with Iran and geopolitics are expected to dominate the conversation. But this is also a critical trade negotiation between leaders of the world's two biggest economies. NPR's Scott Horsley joins us now. Hi, Scott.
6: Hi, Sasha.
5: So, Scott, tell us how this relationship between China and U.S. has changed since President Trump returned to the White House.
6: You know, it has waxed and waned, and it really highlights just how high the stakes are. A little over a year ago, remember, the U.S. was in a full-scale trade war with China. President Trump had imposed triple-digit tariffs on Chinese imports. China responded with import taxes of its own. That brought commerce between these two countries to a virtual halt. And both sides realized pretty quickly that was not sustainable, so they backed off those crippling tariffs. But since then, there have been some ups and downs, but the commerce has really basically stabilized. You know, the Port of Los Angeles is a gateway for a lot of shipments from China and other parts of Asia. And the port's executive director, Gene Soroka, said this week the docks are busy right now moving merchandise to meet demand from U.S. shoppers.
7: When I was in Asia a few weeks ago, factories were operating at full capacity, moving spring and summer merchandise into the pipeline. That cargo is arriving now here in Los Angeles.
6: But the port also offers an illustration of one of the president's complaints about that trade picture. For every four cargo containers that came into Los Angeles last month, almost three went back out empty.
5: Empty. And how does President Trump want to change that picture?
6: Well, he wants to rebalance the trading relationship. And, you know, his policies have redrawn the trading map. The U.S. is buying less from China now than it was a couple of years ago. But China's finding plenty of buyers elsewhere. Its overall exports continue to grow. And at the same time, the U.S. is selling less stuff to China. And in many cases, it has simply replaced those Chinese imports with imports from other countries like Vietnam. So the U.S. overall trade deficit hasn't really budged very much.
5: And as we have reported on extensively, the president's tariffs have faced legal challenges. Recap for us where things stand now on that front.
6: Yeah, the president has lost a little bit of leverage here. In February, the Supreme Court struck down the emergency tariffs that Trump imposed on goods from China and most other countries last year. Trump tried to replace those emergency tariffs with a new set of levies. And then last week, those were also found to be illegal by a specialty trade court. So when the president sits down with President Xi, he's not going to have quite the tariff arsenal that he would have a few months ago. That said, Trump does have other tariffs he could employ here, ones that he's used in the past to put pressure on China. One set, for example, is designed to address unfair trading practices. Another is designed to address national security threats. The administration probably has a better case to use those tariffs against China than it does against most of our other trading partners.
5: And Scott, overall, big picture, what would you say it is that Trump wants from China?
6: The White House says the president wants reciprocity and fairness. And to be sure, lots of countries around the world are

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1: Including Michigan. The court found that the administration's policy of holding people who entered the U.S. illegally without a chance for bond violated their right to due process. The court says that right has historically applied to anyone present in the country, regardless of citizenship status. Migrants detained in Michigan and other states have increasingly turned to so-called habeas petitions to get a bond hearing. In Michigan, federal judges have overwhelmingly been granting those petitions. However, the issue will almost certainly be settled by the U.S. Supreme Court. I'm Sarah Swick.
2: A Michigan Court of Claims judge has blocked spending on two minor league baseball parks that were part of the 2024-2025 state budget while a legal challenge plays out. The Mackinac Center for Public Policy filed the lawsuit. It says the spending items required supermajority votes under the Michigan Constitution. Mackinac Center legal director Patrick Wright says it's been a longstanding practice in Lansing to use workarounds that avoid specifically identifying pork barrel projects in the budget. He says it should serve as a warning to the legislature as it crafts this year's budget.
3: So hopefully it'll be a cleaner budget. I necessarily believe that that would lead to a smaller budget. Some might disagree, but I do think that's the case. And we should see a little bit cleaner budget process.
2: The Michigan Department of Labor and Economic Opportunity declined to comment on pending litigation. This is Michigan Public News.
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5: From NPR News, this is All Things Considered. I'm Elsa Chang in Culver City, California.
6: And I'm Sasha Pfeiffer in Washington. President Trump's state visit to China will be closely watched in the American heartland. Farmers have been hit hard by inflation and flat commodity prices, and Trump's trade war has resulted in China buying a lot fewer soybeans from the U.S. NPR's Kirk Sigler reports that farmers are anxious for a finalized trade deal.
7: Grain bound for export from Pacific Northwest ports is once again moving out of the Arthur Company's elevator in Pillsbury, North Dakota.
8: The truck will be on its way and out of here in 2 to 3 minutes.
7: It's a big relief to General Manager Hank Brown. Historically, half of all the soybeans grown in North Dakota have been shipped to China. But last year, after President Trump imposed his Liberation Day tariffs, China stopped buying and turned to Brazil. And the 150 farmers around here who supply this grain elevator were worried their beans would rot.
8: We were storing beans through harvest. We had a large amount of beans. We actually had one of our big bunkers, which is 2 million bushels, full of soybeans that were not marketed.
7: Then, late last year, China agreed to resume buying American soybeans, about 11 million metric tons. The White House has promised that agreement will more than double to 25 million this year, but there's nothing in writing yet.
8: Every day, it seems like the last handful of years, most of the market drivers are geopolitical driven. So we have to pay attention to it a lot, and we need to make sure that we have good trade agreements and that we keep the American farmer in business.
7: President Trump's summit with President Xi Jinping comes as most American row crop farmers are going into spring planting in their fourth straight year in the red.
9: North Dakota, we don't get a large planting window, so you have to have your equipment ready to go. So that
7: soybean farmer Justin Sherlock is paying a lot more to fill up the tractors in this huge garage with diesel due to the Iran war. But he's trying to keep positive.
9: I feel slightly more optimistic than I did a year ago. A year ago, we had no idea what was going to happen with trade. You know, the trade talks were being blown up. We were told we should just get used to selling domestically. Well, we can't use it all here in the United States. We produce too much.
7: Sherlock says the administration has come around on understanding the benefits of trade, but still more than a year later, there's no long-term deal with China.
9: They've committed, according to what we've been told, to 25 million metric tons for the next 3 years. But as a U.S. farmer, we would like to see that in writing. And we would like to see some sort of enforcement mechanism.

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3: 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Remember that? 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
1: She's front and center will be China's relationship with the island of Taiwan.
2: Calling China's Xi Jinping an amazing man, Trump said the meetings with Xi later this week will cover energy prices, the war with Iran, and Taiwan, the democratic island China hopes to control one day. Asked about a delayed multi-billion-dollar U.S. weapons sale to Taiwan, Trump has said he would talk about it with China's Xi Jinping.
3: A lot of good things can happen. Now, we'll be talking about, he'll bring up Taiwan.
2: American legislation requires the U.S. to provide for Taiwan's defense, and that includes selling Taiwan arms. Trump has also said he'll raise the case of imprisoned Hong Kong activist and publisher Jimmy Lai, as well as an imprisoned Christian pastor in China. Emily Fang, NPR News.
1: The Supreme Court cleared the way for Alabama to change its congressional maps in a way that consolidates Republican power. NPR's Debbie Elliott reports it's part of a broader push in Republican-controlled southern states to redistrict after the court ruled it's unconstitutional to draw district lines based on race.
4: The Supreme Court is allowing Alabama to use a map that eliminates one of two largely black congressional districts now represented by black Democrats. In a social media post, Republican State Attorney General Steve Marshall lauds the victory.
5: We have fought for years against courts forcing Alabama to sort its citizens by race, and we were right to fight.
4: Freshman Democratic Congressman Shamari Figures of Mobile holds one of the targeted seats.
6: This is a last-ditch effort, you know, led by the top Republican office holder in this country, Donald Trump, to be able to stay in a position where he, you know, has unchecked power.
4: Other southern legislatures are moving ahead with similar redistricting plans. Debbie Elliott, NPR News.
1: Some pancreatic cancer patients are expressing hope following successful clinical trials of new treatments. NPR's Yuki Noguchi reports some hope that science might outrun the deadly cancer.
7: Vicki Stinson has defied odds typical for pancreatic cancer patients. The Arizona native was diagnosed at a late stage. A doctor gave Stinson months, not years, to live. 2 years on, Stinson is alive and has felt well, thanks to a drug in a clinical trial, daraxonrasib, that is so promising, the Food and Drug Administration expanded access for patients prior to its approval. Stinson notes there are other promising treatments as well.
8: It feels like it's so close, and I kind of feel like a ripe tomato on a vine. And it's like, if I can just keep holding on for a little bit longer, this just might work for me.
7: Yuki Noguchi, NPR News.
1: Oil prices rose more than 3% today as the war with Iran threatens to drag on. This is NPR News.
9: With Michigan Public News, I'm Rebecca Hector. A massive water main break in northern Oakland County is fixed. The break shut down businesses in five communities since Sunday morning, but full service has not yet been restored. Suzanne Coffey is CEO of the Great Lakes Water Authority. She says her team replaced the broken water main pipe last night and had filled the pipe with water early this morning. Full water pressure should return to homes and businesses by Thursday if everything goes well. The U.S. Sixth Circuit Court of Appeals has found that a key part of the Trump administration's immigration policy is unconstitutional. The administration says the government must detain people who entered the U.S. illegally while their immigration court cases play out. But in a 2-1 decision on Monday, the Sixth Circuit disagreed. The court majority ruled the government cannot subject long-term law-abiding residents of the United States to the hardship of mandatory detention without due process. It says doing so violates both the U.S. Constitution and decades of precedent for bond hearings. The case seems destined for the U.S. Supreme Court. And the Michigan House voted today to erase the state's clean energy standards. Under the current law, Michigan needs to rely entirely on clean energy by the end of the next decade. Republican State Representative Pauline Wenzel co-sponsors the package. She says the state's energy policy should instead prioritize the cheapest forms of energy.
10: They replace politically constructed mandates with a framework grounded in the realities of the grid we actually have. And they end the practice of forcing ratepayers to subsidize outside groups, arguing against them in commission proceedings.
9: Democrats mostly voted against the bills. They argue spiking fossil fuel prices demonstrate why the state needs to move toward renewable and nuclear energy. The bills are likely to die in the Democratic-controlled state Senate. 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

0: Ata'ozali in the Lingala language translates as, regardless of who you are. 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I'm Marco Werman.
1: And I'm Carolyn Beeler. 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
3: In Michigan Public weather tonight, rain likely, lows from the mid-40s to low 50s.
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6: From Michigan Public, this is Stateside. I'm April Baer. Today, a new data center from Google that the company says will be different than the others.
7: The townships have hired a consultant to travel to Ohio and take sound measurements outside another Google data center.
6: Also, more than 100,000 Michiganders go without water because of a pipeline break in Oakland County.
8: We're talking about four different communities plus the Great Lakes Water Authority have to flush out that entire system, and then they have to send it off to a lab to be tested.
6: Also, a music performance exploring our individual potential and responses when we're willing to sit in relative silence.
9: Trying to get people to listen a little more deeply, a little more closely, not just to one another, but to the places and environments